to the far side of the time zone, so the sun sets really late. So it was like 9:05. And it's just dark. And in the woods, I hear... And I'm like, is that a coon dog? Is that like the swamp thing? Are they shooting a John Carpenter movie down here? And I call up my host, my psychedelic guide, my counselor, Jan. And I say, what the hell was this sound? And he says, oh, yeah, it's alligator mating season. That's just the alligator mating call. It's bad audio. I wouldn't play it for you except for the ramifications of it. So let's get rolling right into it with a Wakulla County alligator looking for love.

0: 12 Pelikanstrasse, bitte.
1: At first, this guy was a problem. He couldn't even afford to tail me in his own cab.
0: You speak English?
2: Yeah.
0: It's okay, we'll split the fare.
2: Fellow hey, the cab is taken.
0: Come on, you can't sit two seats at once, can you? Drive it, will you?
2: Fellow Americans. Buddies, you get it?
0: Pretty dense, this guy.
2: Listen, I got such a hangover.
1: So I decided to settle down and take him for a ride.
2: Next time it's gonna be my treat, all right?
3: Dupre was the only detective in Munich who didn't speak German.
4: My name is Dave Sinclair at Canal Street Research Association. This is my home, and because I'm here, I sold a couple paintings.
5: My name is Ming Lin. I'm one of the researchers at Canal Street Research Association, where we're researching everything to do with Canal Street, from its days rooting sewage from Collect Pond into the Hudson to its present day iteration of processing counterfeit goods and other wonderful things. We welcome all associations, and we have a timeline of addresses that spreads across the room, and we invite visitors, passerby, to come inscribe on this unfurling scroll of past, present, and future notions of Canal Street. Beneath our feet are the so-called canal catacombs, where alleged illegal arms are dealt. And we have a very amazing view that is a microcosm into global trade flows between West Africa, China, Europe, the US, and this unfolds against a backdrop of plywood boarding up the numerous businesses on the block that have been closed both during and preceding COVID because of landlords that would rather have their spaces empty than let them out to people who need them.
6: And I'm Alex Tatarski, another one of the researchers here at Canal Street Research Association. We welcome all who would like to join in the research to become a part of this ever-shifting archive. We focus on shadow economies and counterfeit culture and are lucky to be here at the epicenter of the knockoff industry, the beloved heart of the bootleg world. We think through bootlegs, knockoffs, ripoffs, copies, counterfeits as a way to rethink notions of theft and property and to problematize the ways in which certain people on the margins are criminalized for being thieves, so-called thieves, while the big thieves always manage to keep on thieving. Canal Street is really this history from its very inception on stolen Lenape land, or you could say its principal real estate hustle in the thieving of Lenape land, and we're still caught inside this ongoing cycle of real estate hustles, and both witnessing and bearing part in this torrid love affair between developer and artist to access resources and to, in our case, attempt to redistribute some of those resources inspired by shenzhai, the Chinese word for counterfeit, which bears this liberatory notion of stealing goods from the empire to redistribute in the margins. Shenzhai literally translates to mountain hamlet, so we think of ourselves here as being on this hamlet on canal The last thing I'll say is that the avant-garde maestro Jack Smith attempted to restage Shakespeare's Hamlet, itself a bootleg text, but kept getting evicted. His studio was first on Green and Canal, then he moved to Mercer and Canal, but he became convinced that the evils of landlordism are in fact at the heart of every narrative, and this is the story which we're trying to figure out how to keep writing together in homage to this ever-unfurling Hamlet, which was itself a bootlegged, stolen, mashed-up text. Come by. Help us out with the research.
7: Address.
6: 327 Canal Street between Mercer and Green on the north side of the street.
5: Just next to Canal Rubber.
8: Okay, so that's just a little bit of an intro to the show. Ming and Tartar talking about Canal Street research, which I need to point out is basically the neighborhood where I lived under the stewardship of my father back in the 1880s. Prior to Canal Street research, doing a little introductory bit was a little bit of Stephen Keats from the film Success or American Success Company or Ringer. It had a bunch of different names. I think it got buried. I don't think it was ever released. But that is, you hear that sort of swaggering way my father talks. You might recognize that from Leonard Cohen's live record or the movie of his tour in Israel. A lot of guys of his demographic sounded like that as a result of certain medications that were popular in the culture at that time. So prior to... excuse me, Canal Street research, Stephen reading, Stephen tailing Jeff Bridges in that. And then we just had some birds and some owls and some gators from Wakulla County, the tippy top of the St. Marks River, which I recently determined is one of my happy places. Hey everyone, I'm Jeep, the hairdresser, filling in for Thatcher Keats. Thatcher Keats could not be here to do this show. He is actually organizing the 75th class reunion of the Weather Underground. So I'm going to play a couple of other things in this weird, sexy, deathy, springy month that is full of black ops. Like I said, I am going down to CA to persecute a campaign called Operation Kevin Devlin on a despot who had fled his war crime, the war crimes that he had committed in Bugoslavia, and he is hiding out down in Central America, and I'm taking him out. I am taking him out. So, to keel with the feel-goodery, I'm going to play some bits, like I say, sex and death. This is a little bit about the Comanches and their moral compass. Let's get busy on that.
9: This is Ryan Fawcett, and I'm going to be reading from Empire of the Southern Moon by S.C. Gwynn about the Comanches. Most important, the Indians themselves saw absolutely nothing wrong with these acts. For Western settlers, the great majority of whom believed in the idea of absolute good and evil, and thus universal standards of moral behavior, this was nearly impossible to understand. Part of it had to do with the Comanches' theory of the nature of the universe, which was vastly different from that of the civilized West. Comanches had no dominant, uniformed religion or anything like a single god. though in interviews after their defeat, they seem to go along with the idea of a great spirit. Comanche ethnographers Ernest Wallace and E. Adamson Hopdal were extremely skeptical of any creation myths that involved a single spirit or an evil one. We never gave much consideration to creation, said an old Comanche named Post Oak Jim in an interview in the 1930s. We just knew we are here. Our thoughts are mostly directed towards the understanding of the spirits. The Comanches lived in a world alive with magic and taboo. Spirits lived everywhere, in rocks, trees, and in animals. The idea of their religion was to find a way to harness the powers of these spirits. Such powers became puja, or medicine. There was no dogma, no priestly class to impose systematic religion, no tendency to view the world as anything but a set of isolated episodes with no deeper meaning. There were behavioral codes, to be sure. A man could not steal another man's wife without paying penalties, for example, but there was no ultimate good and evil, just actions and consequences, injuries and damages due.
10: This is Sharon Mashihi, and I am reading a passage from Empire of the Summer Moon. Quanah Parker and the Rise and Fall of the Comanches, the Most Powerful Indian Tribe in American History, by S.C. Gwynn. The first large-scale slaughter of buffalo by white men with high-powered rifles took place in the years 1871 and 1872. There had been a limited market for buffalo products before that. Even as far back as 1825, several hundred thousand Indian tanned robes had made it to markets in New Orleans. There had been demand for buffalo meat to feed the railway workers building the Transcontinental Railroad in the 1860s, spawning the fame and legend of hunters like Buffalo Bill Cody. But there was no real market for buffalo hides until 1870, when a new tanning technology allowed them to be turned into high-grade leather. That, combined with a new railhead in Dodge City, Kansas, meant that the skins could be shipped commercially. For hunters, the economics of the new business was miraculous, all the more so since the animals were so stupefyingly easy to kill. If a buffalo saw the animal next to it drop dead, it would not flee unless it could see the source of the danger. Thus, one shooter with a long-range rifle could drop an entire stand of the creatures without moving. A hunter named Tom Nixon once shot 120 animals in 40 minutes. In 1873, he killed 3,200 in 35 days, making Cody's once outlandish-sounding claim of killing 4,280 in 18 months seem paltry by comparison. Behind the hunters stood the stinking, sweating skinners, cowered head to toe in blood and grease and the animals' parasites. Legendary hunter Brick Bond, who killed 250 animals a day, employed 15 such men. Covered wagons waited at adobe walls to take the stacked skins to Dodge City. Except for the tongues, which were salted and shipped as a delicacy, the carcasses were left to rot on the plains. The profits, like the mass killing itself, were obscene. In the winter of 1871 to 72, a single hide fetched $3.50. Within 2 years, these hunters, working mainly the Kansas plains close to Dodge City, had killed 5 million buffalo. Almost immediately, they were victims of their own success. By the spring of 1874, the herds on the Middle Plains had been decimated. the economics of hunting became a good deal less miraculous. As one scout traveling from Dodge City to the Indian Territory put it, in 1872, we were never out of sight of the buffalo. In the following autumn, while traveling over the same district, the whole country was whitened with bleached and bleaching bones. Thus, the hunters were forced to move farther from the railheads in search of prey. So they went south to the Texas plains, where horizon-spanning herds still drifted across the landscape, where they appeared, as historian Francis Parkman observed in 1846, like the black shadow of a cloud passing rapidly over swell after swell of the distant plain. The problem was that the Texas Panhandle was 150 miles away from Dodge City, the only place set up to ship hides. To remedy that, and to give the hunters a place to sell their goods, in March 1874, a trading post was built near the Canadian River, only a mile from the adobe walls ruins where Kit Carson had battled Comanches a decade before. The place went by the same name and consisted of two stores, a saloon, and a blacksmith shop. Except for the blacksmith shop, which was built of pickets, the buildings were wood-framed, sod-sided, and sod-roofed. The precise type of building materials would soon become extremely important. By June, the post was doing a brisk business. Hunters brought in tens of thousands of hides and traded for weapons, ammunition, flour, bacon, coffee, canned tomatoes, soup, dried apples and syrup, and such sundries as wolf poison and axle grease. The money was beyond their wildest dreams of avarice. It flowed in buckets. The fortunes of Dodge revived, and the slaughter, which everyone knew would result in the extermination of the buffalo within a few years, continued apace.
11: I think one of the problems that I have is that I think about my wife too much. Even at my age, you know, I'm way, way on up in years. And even though she's just a, she's just simply not as old as I am. I'm older than she is. So maybe that's it, because I just can't stop thinking about my wife. And I find myself kind of trying to find things to do for her to kind of, you know, can I pick this up or clean that up or open that door or help you with that thing or lift that deal or something, because, you know, I want to be nice to her. But there's an ulterior motive, because I just can't quit thinking about my wife. And, you know, there's always been women and girls around all the time. We know people, she knows them, they're friends, we see people on the street that are attractive people, nice. But my main problem is I just keep thinking about my wife all the time. And I'm always making excuses to kind of, you know, that I just, you know, I really just feel like laying down, I'll say, or maybe I just watch a little movie, or I think I'm going to just stretch out for a minute. And so forth. And she wonders, well, you know, don't you want to read a book or anything at night? I mean, you've worked today, don't you want to read stuff? Yeah, that's right. But I say, well, yeah, well, that's a good idea. You go ahead. But I think I'd like to lay down, you know. And the problem with me is I just keep thinking about my wife all the time. I just keep thinking about my wife all the time. And I don't know if it's exactly it's because of what we do sometimes, but maybe that's what it is, because we do things sometimes that, I don't know, makes me think about her all the time. Wonder where she is, what she's doing. Why is she not there with me? I don't like to, you know, have her out too much either. It's better to hide her and kind of keep her back at the house, you know what I mean? I just keep thinking about my wife.
12: This is Tina Reichenbach. I am reading from The New Joy of Sex, the update for the 90s. This is the classic by Alex Comfort, MD, DSC. Reading the passage entitled Birdsong at Morning. What your partner says in orgasm should never be quoted at him or her. It can only be played back when you are both in a suitable mood, but only then. It is the one time when people are spiritually most naked. There's a striking consistency over ages and continents in what women say in orgasm. Japanese, Indian, French, and English all babble about dying. Some of them, said Abbé Brantôme, yell out, I'm dying! But I think they enjoy that sort of death. About mother, they often call for her at the critical moment. And about religion, even if they are atheists. This is natural. Orgasm is the most religious moment of our lives, of which all other mystical kicks are a mere translation. Men are apt to growl like bears, or utter aggressive monosyllables like in. The wife of the leopard in the novel used to yell out, Jesu Maria! And there is an infinite variety of sounds short of speech. Why these cries are so charming in both sexes, it's hard to say. The Indians classified them, compared them to bird cries, and warned how easily parrots and mynas pick them up with bad social vibrations when they repeat the lesson. Hence, no parrots in the love chamber. It is important to learn to read them while enjoying the music, and in particular to know when stop means stop, and when it means, for God's sake, go on. This is an individual language, and you need to be a sensitive field observer to learn its meaning. Some of the words are common, a gasp when a touch registers right, a shuddering outbreath when you follow through. Women and some men talk continuously in a sort of baby whisper, or repeat four-letter words of the most unlikely kind. Some you can hear several blocks away, while others still are dead silent, or laugh, or sob disconcertingly. Of the really noisy performers, some like to be allowed to yell, while others like to be gagged, or stuff their hair in their mouths in the style of a Japanese print. Japanese houses have paper partitions. Men can be equally noisy in the run-up to orgasm, but are not usually so continuously vocal. The important point is this. In mutual, let-go intercourse, make as much noise as you like. It is curious that we need to write this down, but house and hotel designers haven't yet realized it. They all seem to be married to noiseless, childless partners, or they'd avoid plasterboard. Totally silent intercourse, with each partner's hand firmly over the other's mouth, can be fun if you simply can't risk being overheard. Another variation is to have two different kinds of intercourse at once, straight, gentle coitus, while each partner describes some other much wilder proceeding in fantasy, perhaps for next time. The fantasy can be as wild as you like. This is the place to experience things you can't possibly act out, and to learn your partner's fantasy needs. These fantasies can be heterosexual, homosexual, incestuous, tender, wild, or bloodthirsty. Don't block, and don't be afraid of your partner's fantasy. This is a dream you're in. But be careful about recording such dreams, as they can be disturbing at the daylight level. Let them go with the release of orgasm. Lovers who really know one another won't be frightened or take advantage. If you do find this double nakedness disturbing, set rules, practicable or happy fantasies only. Never, never refer to pillow talk in anger later on. I always knew you were a lesbian, etc. This is contemptible. Fantasy apart, the only really disturbing manifestation of love music is when the woman laughs uncontrollably. Some do. Don't be uptight about this. She isn't laughing at you.

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You think that could be my woman over there? Not me, Judge. What? 4 years?

0: Tommy Tucker has got alimony killing him. Prior to Tommy Tucker, Tina Reichenbach read a little bit of Joy of Sex. Jim Roach, who I made the pilgrimage to, talking about his wife Alexa down in Tallahassee. And Jim Roach, man, what a ceaselessly fascinating guy. And I have rarely seen, I mean, this is my observation, but I've rarely seen someone who is so at peace with the universe. Anyway, he has done a lot, an enormous amount of oral work, so to speak, in his creative discharge. A bit of an unreleased-y type of thing, an unreleased-y boy. And Sharon Mashihi and Ryan Fawcett reading from Empire of the Summer Moon about the Comanches. Okay, so we are going to roll into it. Thatcher Keats, again, could not be here. He is actually opening up a small family-style business where he is the business sort of partner, midpoint between the Asian manufacturers to the Mediterranean wholesalers, and then he is opening up a business where he serves as the distribution point to the citizenry. So he's getting the business off the ground. And so consequently, I, Jeffrey Cruikshank Higginbuckle, am here filling in for him on the air, entertaining you all. So, back to the mines, baby. Back to the mines.
1: Count it off.
2: Well, I guess it's back in 63 when eating my cooking got the better of me, so I asked this little girl I was going with to be my wife. Well, she said she would, so I said I do, but I'd have said I wouldn't if I'd have just knew. I said I do was gonna screw up all of my life. All the first few years weren't all that bad. I'll never forget the good times we had. Of course, I'm reminded every month when I send her the child support. And it wasn't very long till the lust all died, and I'll admit I wasn't too surprised the day I come home and see my suitcase sitting out on the porch. Well, I tried to get in, she changed the lock, and I seen this note she left on the mailbox that said, "So long, turkey, my attorney will be in touch." Well, I decided right then and there I was gonna do what's right, give her fair share. But brother,

You ain't heard nothing yet why they give her the color television set. Then they give her the house, the kids, and both of the cars. Next, they start talking about child support and alimony, cost of the court. Didn't take me long to see how far in the toilet I was. And I'm telling you, they have made a mistake, because it adds up to more than this cowboy makes. Besides, everything I got worth having, they've already took. While she's living like a queen on alimony, I'm working two shifts eating bologna. Asking myself, boy, why didn't you learn to cook? Well, she got the gold mine. I got the shaft. They said they're splitting it all down the middle. But she got the biggest ham. Well, it all sounds mighty funny, but it hurts too much to damn. She got the gold mine. I got the shaft. Come here, guitar.

sounds mighty funny, but it hurts too much to laugh. She got the gold mine, I got the shaft. That's right, but then we always do, don't we? But the one good thing about it, the snowman don't have to wear a back kind of billfold. Mama gonna be toting all the money, you know what I mean? Boys, y'all think y'all get me out of this? Think of something really clever now.

that dude, that song is so good for me. I just think it is hilarious, and the phrasing is so evolved. Now, I am definitely going to lose my Gen X membership card for saying this, but I don't like Nick Cave's music very much. I mean, when he hits, that song, Ship Song, when he hits right. But the songs he make don't float my boat, but all the other stuff that he has completely makes up for it. I mean, forget about the fact that he is my whole style icon. I could actually probably be a bad seed. I mean, I've got an interesting hairline, a lot of suits with blood red shirts, certain sort of narrative elements and stuff like that. So I could get by in that way. I also love his work habits. Well, first of all, he's Catholic, right? Which is kooky enough, and he wakes up every day and goes into the office at 9 and takes a lunch break and then goes back into the office after lunch, and he works and he writes until 5 and then he leaves. And I, you know, that counts for something for me. He's certainly got some tragedy. I should actually insert right here, it's time. You are listening to WGXC. You are listening to Rancho Thatchmo on WGXC, the blowhole of the Northeast, broadcasting from the brown end of your dial, WGXC 90.7 FM, Acre, Hudson, and points beyond. All right, we have taken care of our legal obligation. I was in the middle of a Nick Cave diatribe. Anything else I need to say about the dude? You gotta look at our hairlines, you know? I mean, if that doesn't tell you all of it. Sheila Hilton doing Beds Too Big Without You. Ofeg doing It's Not Easy. And that was not Cream. That was Yuya Uchida and the Flowers doing I'm So Glad. So I'm going to, when I finish up this show, I'm going to have to look and see if Yuya actually wrote that song. I was kicking around in the Metropolitan Museum of Art last week. I went and I saw the Alice Neal show, and I had a great time. Love me some Alice Neal. And I went into some other room with an installation that was very nice, this weird 360-degree canopy floating umbrella of imagery and sound. And one of the songs was this version of I'm So Glad. So that's why I played it and started off the set with Jerry Reed. I got the gold mine. I'm sorry. She got the gold mine and I got the shaft. Now they say that living well is the best revenge. So I am giving it, you know, I am being a Boy Scout. I am giving it my best shot. I am prepared, and I am trying to do the right thing. So, living well is the best revenge. Hey, everybody. This is Kate Stafford in for Thatcher Keats. Thatcher Keats could not be here. He has started working with the WOW Theater Group. WOW stands for Women on Women, and they all have W's tattooed in their butt cheeks. So at curtain call time, they don't do a forward-facing curtain call. They all take off their clothes and turn around, and that WW on the tushy spells a letter when they bend over. You know what I'm saying? Do the math. Anyway, so Kate Stafford in for Thatcher Keats.
I'm going to play you... I don't know. Is this a gentle set? Is it a cowboy set? The nice thing about WGXC is it doesn't matter. It does not matter what type of set you can do, because WGXC is the most amazing, the most free-forming, the least commercially beholden entity that I have ever seen in my life. And I am lucky enough to have been a part of it since Jump Street. I did my first show before we even had the transmitter set up. And later this month, us are going to have a celebration of our 10 years of preposterosity and ridiculosity at the Greenville Drive-In. And there's going to be shows, and there's going to be people, and there's going to be dancing. I hear that they're building a makeout station and a bong room. So surely, surely a good time will be had by all, the way I see it. There also might even be a milk bar.

Gatemouth, Gatemouth, Clarence, Gatemouth, Brown. She winked an eye. You know, I hear from a couple of sources, including local legend Carly Shortino, that for a woman, winking an eye is tremendously effective in the courtship ritual, in her courtship rituals, I guess, since it's Carly, it would have to be plural, if you know what I'm saying. That girl gets around. She got far out of that town of Poughkeepsie. Clarence Gatemouth Brown, Chiffons, He's So Fine, which is one of those perfect pop songs, along with, you know, Be My Baby and stuff. Sarcastic Orgasm used to do a song where they used that doolang, doolang. Doolang, doolang, doolang is a sort of a perfect pop moment. Herman's Hermits doing No Milk Today. What a strange song. I have no idea what it is about, but I guess I could do the math. Hey, everybody. This is Scott Hagendorf in for Thatcher Keats. Thatcher Keats could not be here. Thatcher Keats is a great humanitarian, as you may or may not know, and we've got this AIDS epidemic going on, and he is holding people's hand at the hospital bedside, holding people's hand as they go off to their glory. He once referred to himself as the downtown Rose Kennedy because he had sent so many people off to bed. My mistake, I make mistakes all the time. You know me, often wrong, but never in doubt. This is the quieter, possibly cowboyed set. So now you can all, I guess, unbuckle your seatbelt because of the softness of this set. So grab your loved one, look him in the eye, tell him you love him.

I don't want to set the world on fire, honey. I love you too much. I just want to start a great big flame down in your heart. You see, way down inside of me, darling, I have only one desire, and that one desire is you, and I know

So we left on that beautiful summer's day, told all our friends we're going away. They cried and they begged us, oh please stay, but the decision was made, we're leaving today. In America, where I was born,

I'm going to a hotel next week. A boutique motel. So this show that I'm doing live for you actually exists in the time-space continuum. That Eunice Collins song, At the Hotel. When I first heard that, I was so convinced that that was contemporary nouveau retro stuff. But it's from 74. God bless old Eunice. Doing her thing. 9 out of 10 by Caetano Veloso, prior to Caetano. Vito Bellesca, doing Me and My Lady. Tex Ritter before that, doing High Noon. Mills Brothers doing Across the Alley from the Alamo. And started off with the Ink Spots. I don't want to set the world on fire. So what have I got? I've got 20 minutes left. You know, like I'm saying, this May, you know, it's a lot of stuff. It was 32. Jeez Louises. Is that possible? Yeah, I think it is. 32 years ago this week, found the Papasand, kicked his ass out into the afterlife. There's some significant May birthdays of some pivotal people. One of my favorite days of the year, I don't know if it's happened yet, again, because I'm in the time-space continuum, but you know the nature of spring with the weather, you know, going up and down and up and down and stuff like that. Like, there, that first hot day when it hits 90, so it's been like 77 degrees, which is warm, but then like the first hot day when you feel that on your skin, like love that day. May, what an interesting and important month. So I'm trying to get some of this stuff in. Hey, everybody, my name is David Crocker, filling in for Thatcher Keats. Thatcher Keats could not be here. He's actually out in the garage listening to the Liston fight on the AM car radio. So I am covering for him. In this last 20 minutes, I'm going to try to throw some pop and maybe some beautiful African stuff and a family and death reference and Neil, because Neil, like, whatever, every important person in my life hangs a hat on Neil Young at some point. And hopefully close it out with a little bit of Broadway and the 16-year-old virgin. So let's see what we can roll. This is a brother and brother team, Donnie and Joe Emerson, doing Baby.

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Bam. That is a Broadway ending, everybody. Somebody. I don't even know who was in the cast. Hair, Donna, the 16-year-old virgin. Neil Young, Bad Fog of Loneliness, which is sort of like an outtakey sort of Tonight's the Night, Chrome Dreamy era. Bill Withers, Grandma's Hands, Doc Reed and Vera Hall, Death is Awful, Katia Blues, Traore et Ses Tamburini, and Donnie and Joe Emerson with Baby. So, as I said, Thatcher Keats couldn't be here. He's with his old lady, Deirdre Solomon. They're heading over to Peter Mattson's house, and they're going to pick up Norvig de Bysaxinger on the way there. So I am filling in for him on this May episode. May Day. Oh, God, what's the line from See Emily Play? Peter Mattson's daughter is actually named after Emily because of that song. Or his last, most recent daughter. Anyway, thanks everybody for tuning in and sharing and caring with me. And go support WGXC and go to the party at the drive-in. It's going to be a good time, will be had by all. And of course, I will be in a summer suit. So see you all on Mars in the next riveting edition of the Rancho Thatchmo Radio Show.

0: dial shifted or you pressed the wrong button and you are wondering where you are, you have landed in the wonderful land of WGXC. Whoa, I'm turning upside down. 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

end is the beginning. Smile, smile, smile. Accepting and forgiving.

pleasure to fire up the gear, send the hamsters up the wheels to the transmitter, watch those radio beams bouncing off the trees and the rooftops and the skyscrapers, careening and caroming into gopher holes and into gullies and waterfalls. What an absolute joy to be on the radio, and things seem to... No. Nope, I'm not going to jinx it. I'm not going to put a hex on myself. And I'm not going to get overly confident. No, sir. Ma'am. Or in between. Or none of the above. No, I'm merely going to be grateful that I am doing what I do on the first and third Wednesday of every month here on WGXC 90.7 FM on the Snack Point Charlie radio program. I am happy to be here, my friend. I, being Jeff. Jeff Economy? Is that really your last name? Do you come in a six-pack? Yeah. I do. And, come a little closer. And, I'll tell you all about it. No, it's a fine name. I'm proud of it. And if you think you got your best material, bring it on. Because I'm pretty sure I've heard them all, but you could be the one. You could be the one that makes me go, hey, that's pretty good. So, until then, you just got to listen to me on the radio here with my partner in crime, my backseat driver, the thorn in my side, Mr. Pine Top Gherkins, making all sorts of bung, bung, bung, bong. Was that a piano note in there? Like a real piano? Crazy. And we're here with you, for you, for the next hour and a half to dazzle your, massage your, send music into your, or maybe I'll just, you know what? Enough of the salesmanship. You know why you're here. Do you know why you heard what you heard? That is to say, at the top of the hour, at the top of the show, not one, not two, but three tracks featuring the heartbreakingly, immensely talented late Asha Bhosle. Oh, man. We were going to do a memorial tribute to her a couple of weeks ago. The cosmos said otherwise. So I thought I would start the show with a few tracks of hers because, well, not to put too fine a point on it, but she's still dead. Ooh, is that a little harsh? I'm sorry, Asha, because I love your voice. Oh, my God. When that first track came on by Gorillaz, featuring a whole bunch of Indian artists, but also rounding out that roster with Asha Bhosle's voice, I admit I got choked up. A wave of emotion. Thinking about the 12,000 songs plus that she recorded over her career, and how I will probably never hear 3/4 of them, 4/5 of them. My God, what an incredible career. But that was her
doing some guest vocals on The Shadowy Light by Gorillaz. And we heard a track called Doom Maradom from one of the many, many, many playbacks that she did for Bollywood films. And we heard a duet with a guy who's unidentified on that track. Duh. But that's Dupman Nikla Nakaro. And that's our mini Asha Bhosle tribute. Perhaps we'll play more later in the show. Who knows? Who knows what's ahead of us? Who knows what's in store? All I know is that it's time to buckle in, buckle down, strap yourselves in, lash yourself to the mast, and be ready to prepare yourself. Be ready to prepare yourself for some nice music from around the world, which we're going to get right into it now with the latest on Analog Africa. We're going to hear a track from some gentlemen from Peru calling themselves Los Orientales de Paramonga from a forthcoming compilation called San Patricio here on Snack Point Charlie and WGXC. And thanks for coming, and I'll see you again in a little while.

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Solar-powered, listener-supported radio for open ears. And you're listening to me, Jeff, your host of the, on the, of the, with the under, the snack point Charlie radio program. And where were we? That was an abrupt, end, but I had to do some business. I had to do some radio station business. You gotta cut in or they're gonna cut in on ya. That's how the man works. But let's not tempt the fates. Let's not poke the bear. Let's just identify what we listen to, who we are, what the... That was Fadayai, Persian Iranian rapper, with Az Sami Gaib. That's from it's from a YouTube video. I couldn't find the actual track. I'm sure it's out there somewhere, but that seems to be the easiest way to find some of this stuff. Sometimes that seems to be the best way it gets distributed, via YouTube videos, and they're pretty good. As was the one before it, Rudy and Atur with Elahe, another nice little slice of Iranian hip-hop. Really nice lyrics on these. I'm not going to do the white guy thing and sound like Steve Allen as I recite them, but I'll put the links to the tracks, the videos, on the Snack Point Charlie webpage, snackpointcharlie.net. And you can go to the videos and you can go to everything. There's links to everything I play. It's a public service that I provide free of charge to you, my friend, because I care. And before that, we heard a track that's all over social media right now. It's about a year and a half old, but somehow it's just having its moment. That was Siba with Monkman, the producer, doing Dunana, or Without Us. Just a savage cry against the oppressors in Syria and elsewhere. The lyrics could apply to a lot of situations right now. I hope she does some more music. I found that track. I couldn't find anything else. So I don't know if she's putting together an album or what. And maybe I didn't look in the right places, but I liked what I heard. I hope you did. I hope to hear more from Siba. Before that, we heard Asad Khoury doing Al Gaba from Electronic Touches Belly Dance. Really, wow, that's some wigged out stuff. And I like it. I have a general rule that I don't, for a long time, I didn't play anything twice on the show. I was like, nope, there's not enough time. Then I realized I played a couple things twice by accident. So then I had to make a different rule, which is I won't repeat a track for 3 years. Somebody else told me they have that as their standard, and I think that's appropriate. And I haven't played that song in like 7 years, and I can't wait until it's 2029 before I can play it again. That's once again Asad Khoury with Electronic Touches Belly Dance, recently reissued on We Want Sounds Records. And before that, a track from Volume 1 of a 2-volume compilation called Music for a Revolution. We heard a track from Volume 1, La Guinée Usulu, from Orquesta de la Palote. That's from Music for a Revolution, Volume 1,
Guinea's Silliphone recording label, 1967 to 1973. And before that, a track from Volume 2. We heard the Super Boyero Band. And, Super. Undersell yourself, guys. Holy cow. With So E Si Sa from Volume 2, Music for a Revolution. Both of those out on Radio Martico, collecting a bunch of tracks from the surprisingly wonderful music that was state-sponsored when Guinea acquired its independence. Wow. Really nice. It's not one two-record set. I think they're each two-record set, so there's like four albums? Ooh, so much goodness for you to dig into. And before that, Los Orientales doing San Patricio from a new album that's out, or coming out next month on Analog Africa. Los Orientales de Panamanga, 1972 to 1976. Analog Africa has been doing a lot of stuff of South America, Central America, Cumbia, Chicha, all sorts of great compilations from that region being unearthed due to Sammy Rajeb. Is that the label owner? I hope I'm saying that right. And it's one of those labels that I've never disliked anything they've done, which is, I mean, this is what, the 45th release? So go, Cat, go. We're a little past the halfway mark. I don't want to break the streak. I've been working in the art world recently. It's a totally different change of pace, and staring at paintings all day is pretty wild for somebody who makes films. Like, I'm used to looking at motion pictures and moving images, and I've been thinking about moving towards slow cinema. And it doesn't get any slower than paintings. You know, it's like a still, if you're watching a movie and suddenly they do a freeze frame. I'm describing this to you like you've never seen a painting. But you know what I'm getting at. And, I think it's the right time to take a step into that to inform whatever I do next with the movies. And, you know, keep an ear open for the next WGXE pledge drive, which could be related. It could be related. I'm not going to say any more. You can always give us money now at WGXE.org/donate, but and we'd be grateful to you if you did. But we're not in that mode, so don't worry. I'm not gonna tap you. I'm not gonna lay out the guilt trip. I'm just gonna say, taking things a little slower, a little more patiently. I think it would benefit all of us right now. So let's take a moment. Let's take a moment to reflect, shall we? Let's take a moment to just go, There, that was your meditation. possibly the most half-assed meditation that has ever been aired on American radio, but I don't want you to go away. I want you to stick around and listen to the new record, the new track from a new record from Kun Narin, the fabulous Thai music combo here on Snack Point Charlie on WGXE.

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1: But even that takes 2 minutes. The only thing that's truly instant is People's Bank's People's Remittance. As soon as your loved ones send cash, you both receive an SMS. And money's remitted to your People's Bank account immediately.

After her father died, Mary and her mother moved to a new neighborhood where there were no memories. They bought a house there, planted a garden, and tended the lawn. They went to work when the whistle blew. Her mother put in 30 years and died soon after. Mary kept the house. She never married. She took in a cat and named him Jojo, after a dog her father had when he was a boy.

she wrote. The lady has sung. Well, actually, she hasn't. Well, she did and she didn't. She did and she will. Here on tonight's wrap-up of the Snack Point Charlie radio program, hosted by me, Jeff. And co-hosted by my musical accompanist, Mr. Pine Top Gherkins. Thank you, Pine Top. We're almost out of time. I'm going to tell you what we listened to. That was Ahora from Ivan Pequeño. Lovely piece of music concrete from 1974. Before that, Alan Ravenstein giving us a short story about a cat named Jojo. We heard the story about the Lonely Wombat. Well, we heard music about the Lonely Wombat from the Tomasini Juicers. You know, if you want to get on their mailing list, just text 360-223-5886. Text sound, please, and files will just show up in your inbox every once in a while. Not a lot, just, as the band says, when the time is right. We heard a lovely track from the recent compilation Indian Talking Machine 2. Second volume of said compilation from Sublime Frequencies. A gentleman playing some porcelain bowls tuned to different amounts of water. Very nice. Very nice. We heard B. Kidude giving us Beru. A very nice bit of Zanzibar Antara from the Zanzibar 4 album. B. Kidude, the diva of Zanzibari music. If there's any more beautiful music in the world than that, I just don't know. And we started the set with Kun Narin doing Poet Wong Part 1 from their new album 3. Because it's the third album, duh. And that's it. That's the end of the road for another episode of Snack Point Charlie. Thanks for coming. Thanks for your patience. Stay tuned for the Radio Goulash Audio Stew that's coming up at midnight. Some sort of murky morass of weirdness, which, well, what else would you play? As always, snackpointcharlie.net if you want to see playlists and links and download things and yada yada yada. So we'll be back soon. First and third Wednesday of every month. Hang in there. Hang in there. We're getting through it. Just look at your brother and nod quietly to yourself. And then look at your sister. And look around you and just be...

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1: This is John Cargo from the town of Caro, New York. 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
2: You like music?

The song of the chaffinch. You know, this lively little bird was at one time one of the commonest British wild birds. But since the severe winter of 1946 and later bitter winters, its numbers were rather drastically reduced. Happily, it's slowly on the way back to becoming almost common again. Now, you know, the male chaffinch differs from his mate, being beautifully marked. He's got a lovely black forehead, blue-grey crown at nape, chestnut-red breast fading into white on the lower parts. His wings are black and have two prominent white bars which show up very well when the chaffinch is flying. The outer tail feathers too are white and, like the wing bars, are very prominent in flight. But the female chaffinch, well, she's nowhere near as handsome as her mate. She's a sort of ashy grey and olive yellow. But mind you, there's no mistaking her for any other bird that

Thank you.

0: All right, does that have a name?
1: Wave Farm Sketch Number One. I'll work on that.
0: We're with Bob Drake, the current Wave Farm artist in residence, and that was a piece he worked on this week.
1: This afternoon.
0: Just now.
1: Still warm out of the CD burner, I'm telling you.

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Mark, I'm so frightened. Well, it's over. I did what you wanted me to do. Now I'm through. I'm through with it, and I'm finished with you. Mike! Hi, Mike. Why did you make me do people? Why? Mike! I baited them like you have baited me all those years, Mike. You did so little to help me. Oh, Mike, you just helped me with my emotions, scattering them all over the pavement like salt. Mike, like rock salt in an icy New England road. I feel like someone's following me. I feel alone here in this moment, looking at an empty world around me. Like I'm staring through a glass casket. I'm out here in a coffin, Mike, and you won't even respond to me. I'm scared, Mike. See that? Someone's following me, Mike. Oh, why won't you say something? Say something, Mike. I'm leaving, Mike. I'm packing my bag and I'm moving on. Does that worry you? Mike is so damn selfish, you won't even care. One more thing, Mark. Stay out of the dungeon. And well, I know you told me not to do what I did, but I have no choice. They asked me about you, you know, and this fact that I told them, I told them everything. Oh, can you hear that? A voice from a glass tomb is entering your face. It's over. Goodbye, Mike.

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For her 2017 album, En Mouvement, London-based French composer Angèle David-Jolot examined the dimensions of movement, including what she described as gesture, dance, clockwork, and excitement. We heard the final piece from the album, a reflection on too much violence. You're listening to Deep Threes. I'm Jay. Our set begins with the Dutch production duo known as East Island, playing an ace from the oddly titled 2005 release, Sadly Brain, the album.

That was Rerun from L.A.-based saxophonist Kamasi Washington, part of the Glorious Tale arc from the 2015 triple-length album, aptly titled The Epic.

Our set of deep threes began with East Island, Throwing Down an Ace, from Sadly Brain, the album. Harold Budd's soft piano playing reflected well in The Room of Mirrors, from The Room album on Atlantic. After taking a moment to check Cousin Silas's shipping forecast for the Hebrides, we had to ponder the Nels Klein, Greg Bendian version of Lonnie's Lament by John Coltrane, first recorded on 1964's Crescent album. Clarinetist Robert Spring drew us into composer Mark Schultz's Ring of Fire in the face of oncoming traffic, which we navigated by following the proper angle of displacement, as provided by Zeitgeist from In Bone-Colored Light. And Dave Grusin tickled the keys from his soundtrack for the Sidney Pollack film Random Hearts. The name of the show is Deep Threes. My name is Jay. In the background, Left of Never by Debris. 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

That was Byron Westbrook, lighting a long fuse for the sonic interactions of his fireworks choreography from Body Consonance. You're listening to Deep Threes. I'm Jay.

Paris-based producer and DJ Laurent Gonyer broke away from the dance music he built his reputation on for 2005's The Cloud Making Machine on his F Communications label. Jazz influences float above the mellotron and drums on the track that begins our next set, Barbituric Blues.

I would like to spend the day on the slope of a mountain, listening to a parable about a lost sheep or a blighted vineyard. For months, my only companion would be this story. And the more I told it to myself, the clearer everything would become. Then I would remove my helmet of opinions and walk into the public streets, revealing the soft brown mushroom of my new head. I would repeat the story to small groups of men, drawing illustrations in the sand with a stick. I would leave them murmuring in a circle. And late at night, when the cold wind found the chinks of my house and disturbed the candle stub next to my bed, I would hear the story told by the tongue of flame and watch the shadows of my former self flicker on the low ceiling and the walls of stone.

what

Assembly.

Our set began with a case of the barbituric blues from the cloud-making machine by Laurent Garnier. Jeff McCarthy read Conversion by Billy Collins for the Poetic License Project. Then the Trans-Pacific duo Aloha presented Structures based on the plasticity of sphere surface tension from Akari. That led into a piece from the Spy Game score by Harry Gregson Williams. You're going to miss it. For their Private Dreams and Public Nightmares album, Andrea Parker and Daz Quayle mined the darker sounds collected by electronic music pioneer Daphne Oram for their remixes. We were haunted by Now and Always Here. The ever-present Trent Reznor and Atticus Ross gave us the opening of their version of John Carpenter's Halloween theme before being swallowed up by the Predator diorama, unleashed by Kronos Quartet on the Heat soundtrack. And we turned to the Blade Runner 2049 score by Hans Zimmer and Benjamin Wallfisch for Hijack. The name of the show is Deep Threes. My name is Jay. In the background, Wendy and Carl with Aquatica. 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
10: I'm happy to be here. Thank you for having me.
6: So let's start and just quick overview. 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It's a mouthful. DLARC.
10: It is. Yes, DLARC. DLARC is a project of the Internet Archive, and its goal is to make the ultimate online library having to do with ham radio, shortwave, pirate radio, anything and everything that has to do with non-commercial radio. Radio has been around for more than 100 years, there's been a very long history of experimenting and people creating things on both, you know, on the experimental hobbyist level, as well as, of course, you know, people doing commercial radio. And so we're trying to gather up as much of this information as we can and make it available to the world.
6: As you're describing that history, I'm doing a lot of research into the early history of college radio, and I've been struck by these definitions really blurring in those early days. So I appreciate that you're describing it that way about experimentation. Can you maybe talk about some of the earliest material in there, especially since that's a passion of mine?
10: Sure. Absolutely. Some of the earliest material, let's see. I have this one journal in here, that's from like the 1920s, and it's called something like the Journal of Aviation and Radio. And it's just like, well, here's these two hot new technologies. Let's put them both in the same publication. And so, so that's kind of neat. There, we have all sorts of old books, about how radio works, how to build your own radio sets and that sort of thing. And it, back in those days, in the early 1900s, everyone was a radio experimenter. If you were a, you know, what would you now call a geek or a STEM kid or whatever, the way to do that was to build a radio. That's how everybody got started. That was the most high tech thing that you could do. And if you wanted to, pretty much anyone could get on the air by, you know, building a little radio with some parts that they scavenged. And so these old, very old books kind of show how to do that and how radio waves work and, you know, propagation and all that. And much of it is still 100% relevant and accurate today because radio is radio. Of course, we figured out more and we can do more things with now, but there's nothing inaccurate.
11: Well, backwards,
10: I mean, there's
11: compatible.
10: Some inaccurate, but yeah, sure. Backwards compatible. Yeah, absolutely.
6: And what's the narrowest definition of amateur radio? Because I mean, sometimes I hear it applied to anything that's not professional, but I don't, like, as a radio person, that's not my definition of amateur radio. It's more specific than that. So maybe help school us if some people aren't aware of the definition.
10: Amateur. Sure. I'm sorry. Didn't mean to interrupt.
6: That's okay.
10: Amateur radio is often called ham radio, and it is a special license that you can get after taking a test, and it lets you use certain frequencies to talk to your community, or to the world. So it's, you know, you get this license in the United States, it's from the FCC. And then, it's a license to experiment with radio. And at the most basic level, you get a little, you know, 2 meter handy talkie handheld and you can talk to people in your community, or you can build or get a high frequency radio. And all of a sudden you're putting out 100 watts on 80 meters and you're talking to someone across the globe. So I mean, that is what amateur radio is. There's rules about what you can and can't do. You know, you can't broadcast music. You can't broadcast at all. It's meant for person to person communication. And it really is a license to experiment. There's people creating all sorts of, I mean, the most basic amateur radio thing is Morse code, right? Just get out there and you're sending out dits and dahs and people still do that. And of course there's voice communications but today there's people creating all sorts of new, high tech digital modes and talking to one another using FT8 and other new modes that allow people to, connect their radios to their computers and talk, to other people, other, you know, other machines.
6: Can you explain that more? What's FT8?
10: No, I probably can't explain it well. 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I mean, if it's just you're listening to a frequency and it's just all noise and there's all sorts of, it's just a noisy, unlistenable station, FT8 can probably get your message through. It's not fast. It is for sending very short messages, like, yeah, I could hear your signal and, you know, but very, very short little bursts, but it gets through noise if it's not a good radio day.
11: So it's like a text message that you can send over the radio?
10: Mm-hmm. Ah. Absolutely. Yeah. Yeah. And there's other versions of text messaging over the radio, but that's one. It's the new hotness.
11: Which is exciting because I'm trying to think always of ways to justify this the existence of this stuff to cynical children who might be listening, mm-hmm. who maybe are in my own mind, straw men, cynical children in my own mind, that like, it's very exciting to think that you can send a text message to another individual somewhere else in your general region or vicinity without using one of the services that the corporations currently own and operate.
10: Oh, absolutely. Right. There's another system called APRS, Automatic Packet Reporting System. And that's another way to send text messages. And it's not just people. People, you can send messages to machines that will then, you know, send you the weather or tell you, you know, information. Some of these things are hooked up to the internet. Some of them are separate from the internet. People have figured out how to connect radios to the internet in many interesting ways. That is intriguing to people to the digital generation who, you know, grew up with the internet there. Like, why would I play with a radio and talk to, why would I play with a radio and talk to an old guy, you know, in 1,000 miles away, you know, about the weather in Tuscaloosa. It's not just that. There's some really cool stuff happening.
11: And it's about building skills and having a robust, a backup network and something you can use in an emergency, or if you forgot to pay your bills, you mm-hmm. I met some people that ran two different thrift stores in the Portland metro area that were a few miles apart. And they asked me once, like, how would we communicate with each other? You know, without, you know, they were basically asking me for this technology, like what kind of radio could we use to type short messages to one another to sort of, you know, to maintain communication between the two stores.
7: How much of this technology is being used right now from your vantage point in the various regional wars that are taking place around the world? I'm talking about everything from the situation in Gaza, Armenia versus Azerbaijan, Kashmir, all of these places. How much of that is this technology is being availed for those kind of things, as far as you can tell?
10: In general, radio can be an excellent way to communicate in an emergency, whether that's an earthquake or a war. When the infrastructure goes down, there's no internet, maybe there's no electricity. You can still, with, you know, given a battery or whatever, you can still get your message through with radio. And I know that in conflicts around the world, people are using portable radios, amateur radios, that sort of thing, to get their messages where they need to be. Sometimes it's like, oh, you know, it's cloud of war related things. We need to, you know, get these troops over there. And sometimes it's just like, tell mom I'm okay. You know, I'm here. I'm holed up. I'm safe, you know, and both things are completely common and legitimate uses.
12: So what kind of materials are you assembling here, right? I mean, you've mentioned some books, and you mentioned a journal that was, you know, it was both aeronautics and radio put together. Right. What kind of artifacts do you have there in the Internet Archive?
10: First of all, I want to say, the Internet Archive as a whole is a huge, it's right. a nonprofit. It's been around for more than 25 years. DLARC is but a tiny slice of what Internet Archive does, but it's the part I'm qualified to talk about. So the Library of Amateur Radio Communications, we have radio magazines, we have radio books, we have newsletters. A lot of ham radio groups create newsletters. Some have been around for 50, 60, 70, 80 years. We have podcasts, including Radio Survivor. We have discussion lists, from mailing lists from the 80s and 90s where people were online discussing radio. We've archived a lot of that. Presentations, conferences, people, you know, have conferences about various aspects of radio. If they record the talks or just the PowerPoint presentations, keynote slides, that sort of thing, I get permission and put as many of those up as possible. Some of them are very general, like we're having fun with radio, and some of our incredibly specific. I've been archiving recently a bunch of newsletters and conferences that are exclusively about Earth-Moon-Earth communications, also known as moon bounce. And these are people who talk to each other by bouncing their signals off the moon. And you need, you know, big antennas and specialized equipment, but these guys are dedicated and they're doing it. And it's just like, so cool. So I don't know. It seems incredible to me. I keep reading about it. I'm just like, it just seems like magic.
12: So using the moon as the satellite it is, right? Mm-hmm. Because satellite communications, people may not always be aware, is, you know, bouncing signals basically off of a man-made orbiter. And the moon is, we did not make it, but it still orbits the Earth. Mm-hmm. And it's not active. It doesn't have power. It doesn't retransmit, but you can just use it as an enormous reflector, like it reflects the sun at night. Mm-hmm. I guess. So it also can use radio waves. And what kind of, I mean, how long has DLARC been around? How long have you been working on this?
10: I've been working on it for just over a year. It's about 13 months now.
12: Oh, wow.
10: Okay. Internet Archive got a grant from a organization that's very interested in ham radio. And they got a big grant from the Amateur Radio Digital Communications Foundation to make this library. And that's why it's happening.
12: What purposes or goals were in mind in its creation? Did you have a remit that was in addition to, you know, a purpose for assembling everything? Because it also has to be, some of these things have to be digitized, right? So the things that are the pre-existing print publications, or, and possibly, I guess, some things may exist on tape, on audio tape. It all has to be digitized. So what was the purpose? What were the goals in mind in creating the Digital Library of Amateur Radio and Communications?
10: The goals are to make available the history of radio. And sometimes that means, like I said, books and magazines and newsletters. Sometimes that means personal histories, personal histories. It could be, you know, logbooks. Some people just keep track of every person they've talked to on the radio, or pictures of their expedition to some remote island to go on to the radio. So, you know, personal histories, also not just radio, but also some early digital communications. We're getting into doing early internet, ARPANET things, people learning to communicate using computers. Did that answer your question at all?
12: Yeah. I get the purpose, like, in that general sense, but what kind of, like, specific purposes, like who would you expect to be using these resources, and why would they use them? Why would someone want to look these things up, and to what purpose would they put it, do you think? Or sure. Do you know that they do?
10: Well, the goal is for this to be used by people who are interested in experimenting with radio and learning about history. It's also being used by researchers, by educators, and by generally the community, anybody who needs to know something about the radio. In answer to your question about digitization, some of this stuff is already digitized. That's fine. PDF format, slamming up there, super easy for me. A lot of it hasn't been, and has never been in digital format. And Internet Archive has high speed scanning stations in various locations around the world, and can digitize this material, make it available. You can see the whole page, but also it's OCR and full text searchable. I, in the last few months, got a hold of somebody who his dad published a newsletter, a newspaper for years, had 30 or 40 years, called Florida Skip. And it was a newsletter for people in state of Florida about radio. And this guy had a full collection of these, of his dad's magazines in, or newspapers in the attic. And he sent them all to us and we digitized them all. And now the complete run of this magazine is now available to the world. And it's amazing. I mean, it's full text searchable. So anybody, I don't know, you can go out there and you can find, you know, that your grandma's, you know, ham radio call sign or whatever, you search for that and you find, hey, you know, she was interviewed or was doing something interesting a long time ago.
6: It's, you know, I've been digging, I dug a little bit into this collection because it coincides with some of my interest right now. I'm very interested in college radio history, and recently I've also been looking at the intersections between amateur radio and radio clubs on campuses and how those incubated college radio broadcast stations. And I think that's probably maybe what sparked your interest initially in Radio Survivor, because I think you reached out right after we did an episode related to that, because we haven't had too many episodes where we spoke specifically about amateur radio. So I'm excited this material's being put together in a collection, because often I find that I'm having to try searches in so many different places, even on the internet. It's very difficult to find this type of material. So I'm going to ask you a specific question about how people are using the collection. So let's say you're me and you want to look for information about early college radio clubs. Like, how would I go about looking for that in the DLARC collection?
10: The way to search for that or anything in DLARC is to go to the homepage of DLARC at archive.org/details/DLARC. And once you're there, there's a search bar. And there's kind of two kind of searches. There's the general metadata search, and you might search for college radio and see what you get. And the more specific search is the search text contents button. You click that, and then it will search for any use of that phrase in anything. Of course, you're going to get a lot more results that way. So if you were searching for a specific college radio station, you might enter its call sign and see what comes up, do search text contents, and then, you know, if it was ever mentioned in a newsletter or something, then it will come up. 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So if something is mentioned on a podcast, you should be able to find it, you know, and say, oh, is that 20 minutes, you know, 10 seconds on this episode, that sort of thing.
11: Well, I just want to highlight how exciting that is for the producers of Radio Survivor, yes. Because we always knew that the day would come where that service would be available to us without us having to pay the money that we knew people were charging for that service, mm-hmm. 7 years ago. And how nice. 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Very cool.
10: You're welcome. Did that answer your question, Jennifer?
6: Yeah, no, it did. And I'm also thinking about, you know, Radio Survivor, now that Eric mentioned Radio Survivor and things that are digital to begin with, I know it can be incredibly complicated to find some things that were quote unquote born digital. So like you mentioned, yeah. Usenet conversations. And then I also think about communications people have today over social media and these closed platforms. Mm-hmm. How do we archive that into the future? And is that something that you're, how are you addressing that with DLARC? Maybe some of the very contemporary things happening with ham radio, amateur radio.
10: Some of the closed platforms, you're right. That's very difficult. Some of them don't want to be archived. And, you know, I try to get permission for everything. And sometimes I'll go to a group and say, hey, can I archive this? Like, nope, you know, for privacy or for this is for members only or whatever their reason is. And that's fine. If it's something like a Facebook group or something that I haven't even tried to attempt that, that seems difficult. And sometimes I will approach a group and ask them, and they make it easy. They give me an RSS feed for a podcast, or they just send me an FTP site or a link or something. I can just download everything. Sometimes it's difficult in that I have the okay to do it, but they don't have an easy way for me to grab everything. And then it's custom scripts. It's I'm writing Python code to find material, download it, try to reintegrate the metadata, and then upload it to Internet Archive. And it's really satisfying when it works, but it takes some time sometimes.
12: I'm curious, do you have other boundaries to what you want to bring in? And, obviously it has to be related to amateur, to radios in some way, shape, or form. But are you sort of utterly omnivorous? Are you willing to, can the project be very loose about sort of the limits of what you might want to include? How do you make that kind of essentially curatorial decision?
10: Well, the secret is they've given me very little guidance. They told me to do the job, and I get to do what I want. So if I feel like it's appropriate or loosely appropriate, it goes in. And so far, that's worked out fine. I haven't gotten in any trouble with that. So yeah, amateur radio is easy. Shortwave radio, that's not much of a stretch. Pirate radio, I think it's interesting. It goes in. Numbers stations and radio weirdness. Sure, absolutely. Love that. I was recently approached by a college radio station that has some archives, but their website's janky and the archives aren't good. And they were just like, would you please download all this stuff and put it up at Internet Archive? And I'm like, sure, I'll do that. It's not amateur radio, but it's not professional radio either. So I figure it's on the line. It's going in. So they've given me very little guidance, and I'm using that to my advantage.
6: So does that mean we can make requests? Because as you're saying that, I'm thinking about things that I wish were archived.
11: Or are you supposed to volunteer now to help?
10: I absolutely take requests. If someone says, I would like this newsletter, here's the person to contact. That makes my life super easy. And sometimes it's like, oh, I heard about this thing. And that, sure, it goes on the list, and I do my best to find it.
11: Jennifer Waits, college radio expert, co-host of Radio Survivor. What is your request to Kay Savitz, who's the curator of the Digital Library of Amateur Radio Communications at archive.org? What's missing from your treasure hunt that you're hoping will get archived there on that amazing website?
6: Well, there's so many things that aren't digitized yet and aren't available in like full collections. And so one big thing for me is the Journal of College Radio, which was a publication that IBS put out, the Intercollegiate Broadcasting System. And so they did this magazine about college radio that had features on college radio stations. So the time frame was like 1960s, 1970s. And there's amazing material in there, but I'm not aware of a full collection. You'd have to kind of search around.
10: Find it. It's on the list now, Jennifer.
6: I feel heard.
10: I've talked about digitizing books and magazines and things. We can digitize anything. Audio tapes, reel to reel, mini disc, you throw it at us and someone has archives of something interesting recorded in some weird format. It's really not a big deal.
12: One of the things you mentioned newsletters, and then we also talked about Usenet. And people who don't know Usenet, it's a earlier internet protocol, still in use, I guess, by some people, but to basically run sorts of bulletin boards that were globally accessible, something we kind of, again, take for granted today. And, what occurs to me about these things, you know, a newsletter is the printed version of conversations often, right? So in a way, it's we think of it as a newspaper of sorts, right? That maybe an amateur radio club in a particular area would talk about issues, share news, and they probably often, you know, might even share call signs and things to as a directory to find one another. But they're also a place where actual discussions take place, correct? I mean, where you know, they can't be as real time as they would be on say today's social media, but where, you know, they might be discussing important issues that they're facing, maybe in regulation, in terms of how, because, you know, amateur radio is regulated by governments and by international agreements, and the FCC makes decisions that affect hams all the time. I can imagine that this can sort of illustrate, you know, what is often otherwise a hidden history, right? That isn't documented in what you would see if you even looked up the official FCC proceeding or the International Telecommunications Union proceeding of actually how hams, you know, who are on the radio every day are reacting to this.
10: The conversations and the arguments, Paul. They
12: yes. I can only imagine.
10: Yes, the contemporary.
12: Are there flame arguments. Wars? Are there trolls in these archives?
10: Everyone has an opinion, and there's feels this is their hobby, and they feel so strongly about it. The big one that pops to mind is in the very late 80s, early 90s. The FCC was talking about dropping the Morse code requirement for the FCC for the ham radio license. And I tell you, this is going to ruin ham radio. We're going to let on all these people who don't know how to properly use the equipment. And there were so many arguments, and it's pretty well documented in DLARC because of these Usenet conversations. People had a lot of opinions, and the FCC did get rid of the Morse code requirement, and it did not kill radio. In fact, it made it easier for people who were interested to get in without having to jump this enormous hurdle at the beginning. And it probably, I don't want to say saved it, but it probably went a long way to keeping radio relevant in a world of the internet and more accessible to the youth. And sure, if you want to learn Morse code, you can do that, but it's not a hard and fast rule. But yes, the contemporary arguments of and discussions of things are fascinating.
12: The other word you used earlier was pirate radio, mm-hmm. which is something we often love to geek out about here at Radio Survivor.
11: Yeah, I was thinking that actually, like, that might be Radio Survivor's primary contribution to the archive is our conversations and interviews and coverage of the unlicensed. I'm sorry to steal your thunder, Paul, but we also call it unlicensed radio, the pirate radio world.
12: Yeah. And so you have things about folks who are using the shortwave bands without a license.
10: Mm-hmm.
12: Yes. What's in there? What? Because, I mean, it's illicit, right? So the documentation is going to be much different than, you know, I don't suspect, or maybe they do have their own newsletters.
10: There are a couple of newsletters about radio weirdness, and and there are some logs. Glenn Hauser has some logs about some pirate radio and shortwave listening logs and things. And there are a couple of books out there about pirate radio, which we have available for lending. Pirate radio is great, and it's not quite as easy always to find it, but when you do, it's great. There are some shortwave, some collections of shortwave recordings in DLARC that have, you know, pirate radio. You can hear snippets of things. Some of them go back to the 1960s. and you know, some weird pirate radio in Argentina or whatever it was. And then, of course, there was a big pirate radio people boats being off the coast of England in, you know, when in the 50s, when the BBC was the only thing to listen to, but people wanted to hear rock and roll, so you tune into the pirate radio station that was right, offshore.
12: Like, yeah, Radio Veronica and such. Yes.
10: Yeah, yeah.
11: Yeah, that's also one of my favorite episodes. You've reminded me that we discussed cross-border radio in Ireland that was broadcasting into the UK to give them the rock music that the people
12: in the
11: were
12: 80s,
11: clamoring
12: yeah,
11: for.
12: When there was that little window of time when the regulation didn't quite keep up with the technology. Mm-hmm. Yes. I mean, it's fascinating. And in fact, I a few weeks ago, I inadvertently found something in the DLARC before I'd known of its existence formally, before you had contacted us here at Radio Survivor. Mm-hmm. Because it's something while surfing online reminded me of this shortwave station that had been active in the 90s. A pirate station called Radio Metallica Worldwide. And it was fairly infamous at the time because they appeared to be using a significant degree of power such that I could pick up on my relatively inexpensive analog Radio Shack shortwave receiver that I'd been gifted as a child that I still had at the time. Which led me to recordings, to air checks. That folks had uploaded, and I listened to it. I said, "Oh, that's what I remember. That's what I remember." You know, and clear as a bell too. And so very often, you know, with pirate shortwave broadcasts, they can be a little elusive because folks are not necessarily using very much power, and they're trying at the same time to avoid detection or at least being located. And you have to kind of, you know, squint with your ears within right. the static.
11: Yeah, not
12: to pick
11: not,
12: them up.
11: Not to mention that our tiny radios and their tiny little 1 foot metal antennas are
12: right,
11: not
12: exactly
11: not how you receive shortwave the best way.
12: And I was able to confirm my memory because I unfortunately did not record it when I heard it then. But I have just such vivid memories and make sure that I'm not. No, it's not a false memory, or I wasn't, you mm-hmm. know, making something up that didn't happen. And I was like, oh, okay. And I, you know, I often at this point include the Internet Archive in so many of my archival research, regardless of what it is, because it has turned in, it is so omnivorous in its intake. But kind of because of that, you know, anyone who's looked at the Internet Archive, people often, I think, know of it because it's got the it's also got an archive of web pages, right? So people often use it, the Wayback Machine, as it's called, to see a web page that maybe is gone, but was here, you know, 10, 15 years ago. And anyone can make an account and upload things, right? And people do often, you know, gigabytes and gigabytes of things that are in various degrees of organization. So what is the, you know, what is the value then of having this very specific section? Right, the way that you're setting it up, because someone could say, well, if anyone can just go upload things to the Internet Archive, mm-hmm. I mean, isn't that just all we need? What is the value that this particular kind of collection is bringing?
10: Sure. First of all, you mentioned the Wayback Machine. Many people who don't even know what the Internet Archive is know of the Wayback Machine. That right, some people right. think it is the Wayback Machine, and that is a big part of what Internet Archive does, but it's not the only thing.
11: It really is an invention that changed the world and needed to be created, and the Internet Archive people, that's a whole other beautiful tale to tell one day, is who invented the Wayback Machine.
10: But I can get you a hold of Brewster. We'll make it happen.
11: Yeah, thanks. Okay.
10: Yes, anyone can upload anything to the Internet Archive. That is absolutely true. And people do upload all manner of things, from very useful to utterly bizarre. But I think the benefit of having a project like Digital Library of Amateur Radio Communications is twofold. One, it's curated in that I'm here finding the good stuff and filtering out the not good stuff. And
11: noise.
10: the noise, right? And secondly, that I'm out there hunting for stuff. Because if you make the choice to upload your podcast, that's great. But most people, the vast majority of content creators, don't make that choice. They don't know about it. They don't have the time or whatever. So I'm going out there and I'm finding this material that has sometimes never been available online. And I'm taking the time to go, oh, here's this Florida Skip newsletter, or here's this podcast that literally published 10 episodes and then went away and is not available anymore. Can I scrounge those episodes and make them available? So I think I hope those are the benefits that I'm providing, that this project is providing.
7: Go ahead.
6: Oh, I'm thinking a lot about the intersections between things in the Wayback Machine and things in your archive that kind of, in your collection that sort of work together. Are you also taking a look at things that have previously been uploaded by people and adding tags so that they can then be found within your collection? Because I would imagine that's the other problem, is that people may upload things but then not have tags on them that would allow researchers, interested parties to find them easily.
10: Yes, I look for things that other people have uploaded. I add the metadata. I put them into DLARC. I can't do everything. I need to keep Internet Archives lawyers happy. So if someone uploads certain material that is not, you know, we don't feel like it's cleared, we don't own it, then we don't have permission for it, then sometimes I have to pass by it. But I'm trying to get as much material as we can.
12: How do you go about trying to find things? I mean, how do you, you know, what is that detective work to?
10: Oh, that's the fun part.
12: Yeah. Like, well, so reveal some secrets.
10: Well, I have this list of ideas of things that I want. For instance, the Journal of College Radio is very good. Trying to find it, I mean, it's basic internet research and talking to libraries, checking eBay, used bookstores, that sort of thing.
12: So you have a budget to acquire some things as well.
10: Yeah, we have a budget for digitization. We have a budget to acquire material. This grant is covering all of that. So yeah, I try to do the internet research, try to find it, try to find, you know, sometimes just knowing it exists is not good enough because, oh yeah, you know, there it is in the library database, but nobody has a copy or no one will sell us or lend us a copy. Some of these things are very, very rare. In which case it stays on the list and, you know, keep doing the work. Some of the stuff comes in is absolutely random. I have gotten several calls now from people who are just like, hey, my dad, my grandpa, my grandma died. They were a ham radio operator. They have bookshelves. They had filing cabinets filled with material. What should I do with it? I'm just send it all in. Mm-hmm. And they send it all to our scanning center in Fort Wayne, Indiana. And we scan it all. And I'm surprised as anybody when it shows up and go, wow, you know, we got these manuals for these radios from whatever, the 1940s, the 1970s. And now they're digitized and then the Internet Archive retains them. We keep them, we put them in storage. And
12: so you keep the physical materials in addition to the digital archive.
10: Yes.
12: Great. Mm-hmm. Do you have a white whale? Is there something that's on your wish list that is eluding you as of yet?
10: There are a few things. I don't think I'm prepared to answer that question, but I do have a want list. I've been meaning to put online, but there are. I believe it's called one of the things I want is called 220 Notes. It was a periodical for aficionados of the 222 megahertz band. It was a beloved newsletter and nobody, I actually have you know, permission to put it online, but no one has the copies of it that I
12: what's
10: found.
12: What's the era? Yet. When was it from?
10: 81 to 94, okay. I think. There was a great show called The Rain Report, Radio Amateur Information and News. Was published by Hap Holly. He's a blind ham, and he's been doing interviews and contemporary reports about from the 80s until today. He's still doing it. Mm. And he digitized everything he had, except he was unable to find the years 1992 and 1998 and 2000. So we have this like very complete archive, except for certain things. And that's frustrating. There was a famous ham radio operator and magazine publisher named Wayne Green. He published 73 Magazine. Mm. Before he died, he donated a complete set of his magazine to Internet Archive. He's like, please put it online. They're available free and clear. Someone, maybe his ex-wife published a book about him that's could only be described as a hit piece called See Wayne Run, Run Wayne Run. And
12: wow,
10: that's probably real, my white whale.
12: Like that's like a TMZ of ham radio here.
10: Right. And it's like a 70 page self-published book. And I really want to find a copy of that. That's probably the whitest of the white whales.
11: Wow. Maybe some things are better left undiscovered.
12: Matthew, I know you had a question. I didn't want to jump in front of you here.
7: Oh, that's okay. I just was going through. I just wanted to say or promote this, not just to historians of radio, but historians in general. I just typed in war, for example, and I got this entry, Israel Radio and Radio Cairo, 1973 Yom Kippur War. These recordings of Israel Radio and Radio Cairo were made during the 1973 Yom Kippur War. A lot of history here. You hear a newscast from Jerusalem, mentions of King Hussein, President Nixon, and others. This is a time when shortwave radio could actually bring you information that was not immediately available, as it is today in 2014, via the internet and news alerts. That's when this thing was cataloged by somebody. I think that, unfortunately, and for better and for worse, radio and war are very tightly intertwined subjects. Mm-hmm. And I really think that this is a very invaluable collection, not just for historians of radio. Of course, historians of radio are very important. I'm a historian of radio, for better or worse. But for historians of other subjects, particularly international communication. So I would encourage you to catalog these things as much as you can for historians of war, because I think that there's a lot of material here that's really very valuable.
11: Yeah, I want to

0: past. And what's incredible about radio that I've learned again from our guests on Radio Survivor is that radio is the first draft of history, because it's even more immediate than the written word. It's people speaking in the microphones, often, and sometimes it's written and they read it out loud, but also sometimes when it's very special, it's the original thought. It's the first time someone has thought something and spoken it aloud. That's what gets broadcast into microphones. And so it's an incredible resource, and not all, not all people who are doing research work maybe are thinking about hunting down these archives, because they're difficult and they weren't part of the canon.
1: Right. And when you can hear the bombs going off in the background, or the dirigible exploding, and hear in real time people's reactions, it's not like, oh, I've calmed down and I've written a news piece, an hour later. It's just like, yeah, you're right. Absolutely.
2: And Case Abbotts, are you a ham? Are you an amateur radio operator?
1: I am a ham radio operator. Got my ticket in 1989.
2: And so how did you come to be the curator here of the Digital Library of Amateur Radio and Communications at the Internet Archive?
1: As a hobby, I spent a lot of years, and I still do it, archiving information, doing interviews and things about the early microcomputer revolution, specifically Atari computers. That's my thing. And I've done hundreds of interviews with people who did things with Atari computers, programmers or managers at the company and that sort of thing. And as part of that is archiving, because I talk to people. I'm like, hey, what do you have, from back in the day? And they've got, catalogs, they've got source code, they've got all material. And that is how I learned to do this job, getting material scanned, getting it uploaded to Internet Archive, learning the metadata tricks, learning to use all the tools. So when I found out that there was this position was available to do this for ham radio, it's the same job. It's the same. I knew how I had the skills. I had taught myself the skills. So, and it seemed like it would be fun, and it is. I was right.
3: It sounds like a dream job for you. And you've been kind of talking about this, but maybe talk more about what you love about curating this type of material about amateur radio.
1: What I love about it is, first of all, the community is great. These are people doing something that they love to do. They want to share. It's a vibrant and giving community. And so that makes it easy. It makes it enjoyable. I'm not talking to people who aren't sharing information they don't want to share, also, because the ham radio is, you need a license to do it. It's very easy to find people when I'm trying to find people who did things with Atari computers in the 1970s, and their name is like Matt Smith or something. It's just like, oh goodness, I find them, but it takes time. But with ham radio operators, you can literally look up their name and address in the database, and it's easy. I enjoy the technology. I enjoy talking to people about the technology and seeing all that. They say that amateur radio is 1,000 hobbies. And you can pick the thing you're interested in. Or you want to bounce signals off the moon? Sure. Do you want to do, FT8 for high noise communications? Sure, you can do that. You want to do Morse code like an old timey guy? Sure, you can do that too. So, it's very broad, and I enjoy that it's a big broad field with opportunities.
0: Yeah, I mean, that reminds me of what we've discovered through the work of producing the radio show Radio Survivor, is that it casts a wide net around the whole world, and there's always another person or area of study that we hadn't thought of yet that

0: comes under the big tent of radio. It's been around, and a lot of people have been using it to do a lot of different creative things.
1: And so do you monitor things that are also being uploaded by users? Do you look, you know, do some of your discovery in the archive itself, since, you know, again, as we noted before, sort of anyone can upload materials to the Internet Archive. Do you go spelunking within those coffers to see if there are things that you could add more organization and maybe metadata to add to DLARC?
2: Yes, I have a couple of scripts that run every night that search for what new things were uploaded that have certain keywords like radio, and I check them out and see if they are relevant to what I'm doing. And in the greater Internet Archive scope, you know, my colleague Jason does that for everything else. I do it for radio. He does it for everything else and tries to.
1: You're talking about Jason Scott,
2: who's
1: somewhat well known archiver of many things digital and computers and such. Yeah.
2: Mm-hmm. Yeah.
3: So if people want, we've been talking about some of these things that you hope to find. If people want to contribute, what's the best way to reach out to you or to find the collection for DLARC?
2: Sure. To find the collection, go to archive.org/details/DLARC. That's the homepage. You can find it. You can start browse around, search around, see what's there that interests you. If you have material that you want to contribute, there's kind of two aspects of that. One is if you created something that has to do with radio, you created a podcast, a newsletter, a book, a whatever that you want to make available to the world in this library, reach out to me and we can make it happen. That's easy. Or if you have a website or something you want to make sure is the material is archived, easy. The second aspect is if you just have material that you haven't created, but you want to donate to the Internet Archive, for instance, the bookshelves of grandma's bookshelves of radio books, you can donate them to us and we will find what we need and scan it, get it online or scan it or digitize it if it's, you know, audio tape or whatever. And I guess lastly, if none of that applies to you, but the project still appeals to you, you can go to archive.org/donate and send money to Internet Archive. It's a nonprofit.
3: Is there anything you don't want? Because I'm thinking about your curatorial decisions. Like, are there things you've decided that you do not want in DLARC?
2: There's nothing I don't want, but there's plenty of material that we already have. You know, we have a complete run of this magazine, of, for instance, 73 magazine, Wayne Green's magazine. We have a complete run. And if someone offered to donate it, I would have to say no thank you, for instance, because it's digitized. I don't need another copy. So there's plenty of that, but there's also plenty of oddball stuff and some mainstream stuff that we don't have yet.
1: And by oddball, what do you consider oddball?
2: You've met radio people, right?
1: Just a few.
4: They're all oddball.
2: Yeah, they're all oddballs. I just mean by oddball, I guess I meant self-published material or stuff that wasn't, you know, put out by a big publishing company, or and there's a million copies of Ham Radio for Dummies or something.
1: So amateur like things about amateur radio,
2: yes,
1: right?
2: Yes,
1: yeah,
2: exactly.
1: Meta amateur, if you will. Right, and because I think that it is my perception that the hobby, which is, you know, well organized, right, in a way, right, seem to inspire a lot of, you know, I guess, harnessing the power of radio to communicate across borders, across the world, is powerful, right? And yes. And it seems to have inspired many participants to sort of recognize or be willing to seize that voice, right? And to take that initiative to create newsletters, to create publications, right? And to, you know, and not wait around or not even feel that they needed to wait around for a more legitimate source, a legitimate publisher or something to take notice, but to simply say, well, I've proven that we can do this. So, you know, I'm going to make this thing happen. Right. Which is always an impulse that I think we celebrate here at Radio Survivor, and we have to remind ourselves was more painstaking, more expensive in the time before we had relatively easy access and expensive access to the internet, when one might have to use the mails, find a way.

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0: Hello and welcome to Background Briefing, available 24/7 at backgroundbriefing.org. I'm Ian Masters, and today we'll look into a number of stories and issues in the news. We'll begin with more erratic moves from Trump, who suddenly paused his Project Freedom initiative to have the U.S. Navy guide ships through the Straits of Hormuz a day after announcing it, and assess who really holds the cards, since Trump appears desperate to make a deal, while the Iranians can string things along as oil prices rise and domestic pressure on Republicans increases. Joining us is Nicholas Grossman, a senior editor at Arc Digital and a professor of political science at the University of Illinois. He's the author of Drones and Terrorism, Asymmetric Warfare and the Threat to Global Security, and is a contributor at MS Now, where his latest articles we will discuss include Trump's Credibility Problem is Now America's and Three Reality Checks About Trump's Iran Strategy. Then we'll examine how long Iran can ride out the blockade, as well as tensions between Saudi Arabia and the UAE, which just pulled out of OPEC. Joining us is Sarah Vashkouri, who is the founder and president of SVB Energy International, a strategic energy consulting firm with offices in Washington, D.C. and Dubai. She's also a professor of energy security at the Institute of World Politics and has advised U.S. and European governments and financial institutions on energy markets, trading and pricing, the geopolitics of energy and investment patterns. A native of Iran, she was an advisor to the director of the National Iranian Oil Company International and also worked for the Petro Energy Information Network at the Iranian Ministry of Petroleum. And she is the author of The Marketing and Sale of Iranian Export Crude Oil Since the Islamic Revolution. Then finally, we'll speak with Tom Lobianco, a veteran national political reporter at 24 Site News. Having previously spent 4 years covering the Indiana State House, he's the author of the biography of Vice President Mike Pence, Piety and Power, Mike Pence and the Taking of the White House. And his writing has appeared in Vanity Fair's The Hive, The Washington Post, Yahoo News, Politico Magazine, and the Indianapolis Star. He joins us to discuss how Trump's cult-like hold over the Republican Party was bolstered by the success of his revenge tour in Indiana yesterday, where 5 of the 7 state senators Trump was punishing for not going along with his gerrymander plan lost their seats to MAGA functionaries. And joining us now is Nicholas Grossman, a senior editor of Arc Digital and a professor of political science at the University of Illinois. He's the author of Drones and Terrorism, Asymmetric Warfare and the Threat to Global Security, and is a contributor at MS Now, where his latest articles include Trump's Credibility Problem is Now America's and Three Reality Checks About Trump's Iran Strategy. Welcome to Background Briefing, Nicholas Grossman.
1: Hi, thank you for having me.
0: Well, thanks for joining us. And as you point out, Trump's behavior has convinced the world that he cannot be trusted and his word is worthless. And we've seen more of his erratic behavior today with Project Freedom, the idea that the U.S. Navy will escort ships that are trapped inside the Gulf out through the Straits of Hormuz. No sooner had this got underway than he just reversed himself and postponed it. So I think what people are missing, and this includes our press and our political class, is that this guy is totally incompetent. He doesn't know what he's doing. He never has. His first term was a catastrophe, particularly when he was faced with the challenge of COVID, which he completely flummoxed. And COVID, of course, was inflicted on him. But this time, it's his war. He chose this war. He initiated this war, and he clearly doesn't know what he's doing. And the only leverage he appears to have is his incessant threats that he's going to bomb the hell out of them and send them back to the Stone Age and destroy their civilization. But it's obvious that he doesn't want to pull the trigger on that. So he's actually doesn't even have the ability to exercise the leverage that he has.
1: Yes, and it's very frustrating for me and a lot of other people who have been focused on this issue and studying it, because all these problems are ones that we saw coming. There's a seminal paper, for example, about Iran closing the Strait of Hormuz by an academic named Caitlin Talmadge, who wrote this in the 2000s. It's about almost 20 years old, about all the different ways that Iran would be able to potentially close the Strait and cause problems for the world. And all previous U.S. presidents had recognized this. For example, Benjamin Netanyahu of Israel has been trying to get the United States to attack Iran since he was first prime minister in the late 1990s. And Clinton and Bush and Obama and Biden and even Trump in the first term all said no. And so with the not knowing what he's doing, where that comes out is not only in starting the war, but in not doing any of the things to prepare for it, that I didn't think it was a good idea, but that's a separate question from if you're going to do it, then try to do it right. And that would mean things like lining up allies, putting the military assets in place that would be able to potentially accomplish the mission. And most importantly, having a clear mission, having a goal that is achievable and can be achievable with the available means. And they didn't do that. And by constantly flitting back and forth between making threats and then backing down, or making deal offers and then reversing them, or at various times reneging on deals in the past. And this even goes back before his current presidency, in his first term, when he broke the Iran nuclear deal that was restricting Iran's nuclear program, and Trump broke it without cause and let Iran out of nuclear restrictions for free. And then even then in his business career, where he would often screw over partners and fight people in court. And so all of this adds up to the United States doesn't have any credibility, by which I mean Iran cannot believe that if the U.S. makes a deal, that the United States under Trump will actually follow it, will honor it, as opposed to just in a few months maybe saying, oh, we don't like it, and bombing again. And they don't actually know if Trump will follow through on threats either. And they don't know if the White House will be consistent in one policy or another. They don't know if a negotiating stance is going to change. And so in that circumstance, it is extremely difficult, if not impossible, to make any sort of negotiated deal, because there's no way to possibly trust that the other side, the United States, is going to hold up its end of the agreement. And so we're stuck.
0: Well, apparently this latest deal, which is on the table, Iran has said that it's reviewing this deal on Wednesday. It's supposedly a one-page memorandum to end the war, but to kick the can down the road as far as the nuclear program is concerned. It's being negotiated by Witkoff and Jared, so the vice president's not involved, and certainly the secretary of state's not involved. So one wonders how serious this is, given these two real estate guys who are basically a couple of grifters and golf partners. So that's not credible. But the bottom line is, as far as I can see, Nicholas, is that if you followed Hegseth's testimony the other day, and even Trump spat with the Pope, where he's saying that the Pope thinks it's okay for Iran to have a nuclear weapon, and Hegseth is going on every question, the answers is, do you want a nuclear weapon? Do you want Iran to have a nuclear weapon? You know, in other words, you know, you're a traitor, because you want anybody that doesn't agree with what these clowns are doing wants Iran to have a nuclear weapon. Well, guess what? In their negotiations, as far as we can tell, they're going to finesse that. They're going to kick it down the road. They're not even going to deal with it. So for all that bluster about nuclear weapons, they seem to be caving in on that one.
1: Yes, I'm pretty skeptical about any of this discussion of movement towards a deal. So even when you notice that it is reports coming out of the White House that they are close to, as in not actually at, a one-page memorandum of understanding, not any sort of real deal, to have future negotiations. So one way to interpret that is they're close to a deal. But another, and I'd say more accurate way to interpret that, is that they can't even agree on what to talk about, let alone make any sort of actual agreement. So from a strategic perspective, Iran's one real asset is closing the Strait of Hormuz and causing economic damage to the entire world, but including, especially in their strategic perspective, to the United States. And so they are not going to start letting a bunch of ships through unless they get the sort of things that they want out of the United States. Their position now is stronger than it was before the war, even though the US and Israel were able to do a lot of damage to them. So I would be quite surprised if Iran agrees to anything besides, okay, we agree to talk more while we continue using our leverage over the Strait of Hormuz. I would be really surprised if this ends with something, if, you know, this results in the next few days of Iran saying, okay, we'll lift our blockade while we talk. I think it's much more likely that either this whole thing falls apart and the Iranians, while they say they're reviewing it, are reacting to it as that they are a number of deal breakers that are in there. And then in particular, the language that I thought was most telling was that they said that the United States had not given them the concessions that they want. So really the negotiation is the United States still demanding the concessions that the US wants, including on the nuclear program, and Iran still demanding its own concessions because they have the control of Strait of Hormuz and they want something for that. And so given that Iran would not give up its nuclear enrichment program when Trump was demanding it at various times earlier. They didn't do it after Trump sent US warplanes to bomb Iranian nuclear sites last year. And so I see no real reason why they would agree to give up stuff when they now have survived the American and Israeli assault and have this greater leverage than they had at the start. And especially since when they last agreed to nuclear restrictions with the United States and really with the whole world, that it was the JCPOA in 2015 was the result of about 9 years of sanctions and diplomacy and was signed not only by the United States and Iran, but by the UK, France, Russia, China, and the European Union, blessed by the United Nations and backed by a bunch of other countries. And here it's the United States doing it alone. So I'd be quite surprised to see Iran make any sort of real concessions. And then this is a problem because of people like Trump and Hegseth have this worldview about this shallow display of toughness and force gets everybody else to do what you want. And that's never been true. We even saw in a domestic context, not true about where they seemed genuinely surprised with sending ICE to Minnesota and the fact that ICE had a lot of trouble and that Minnesotans were not greeting them positively. That they it just expected it to work and then it wasn't. And so with Iran, they seem to expect that this type of just show you're strong and say a lot of strong sounding stuff and sound real tough, and then Iran's going to fold. And they're clearly not because they have, at the moment, physical leverage that this is outside of the, I don't know, reality TV-like phantasmagoria of media and is into the hard realities of war and resource shortages.
0: Well, apparently, as soon as this war began with the killing of the leadership and the supreme leader, Trump told his Gulf buddies, who that's the GULF, not GOLF, his Gulf buddies who'd given him billions of dollars in crypto deals, etc., that it would be over in 100 hours. He also told Prime Minister Starmer of the UK that it'd be over in 3 days. So that gives you some insight into how stupid this guy is, how he got rolled by Netanyahu, and he believes the stupidest stuff, and he doesn't listen to anybody around him, and apparently he doesn't have anybody around him except a bunch of sycophants.
1: So I think a big one with that was also the US operation in Venezuela that removed Nicolas Maduro, removed the leader of Venezuela, that it was very stupid to think that Iran and Venezuela are the same. The circumstances are quite different. The countries are different. Iran is a lot bigger. The Venezuelans were, at this point, a lot of the Venezuelan leaders are more or less like corrupt gangster types. And the Iranian leaders are theocrats and nationalists. They are people driven by ideals as opposed to personal power, whether ideals, in a lot of cases, I do want to have where ideals that, I don't agree with, and the regime is quite brutal. And recently, earlier in the year, it killed tens of thousands of protesters. But that the United States' relative success with the Venezuela operation seemed to have the Trump White House really feeling themselves kind of high on their own supply, believing that, because there were naysayers with that too, and that was both very smoothly executed in military terms and also pretty lucky, which they didn't seem to appreciate. Maduro could have dodged it, then the US would have had to escalate or back down, for example. And so they think, from the sense I can get from the outside, is they really did believe that the Iran war was going to be similar, that it was going to be over really quick, that they would go and kill some of the leaders, and then the next people up would say, sure, whatever you want. And of course, that didn't happen. Iran has been struggling against the United States since 1979 and the Islamic Revolution. They've been a US adversary, and they have been gearing up to potentially fight the United States. That has been one of their main national security priorities for many years at this point. That in the event of US attack, what would they do? If you think about with the war on terror, Afghanistan and Iraq are both on Iran's borders. So the United States invaded both countries on the side of Iran. And George W. Bush, the president, had referred to Iran as one of the axis of evil countries, along with Iraq and North Korea. So they've been preparing for this for a while, and it's just very different from Venezuela. But they seem to think that it would be similar, and this is part of the reason why they caught so flat-footed, that they didn't have any sort of backup plan, where, as best I can tell from the outside, the plan was we do some bombing, we kill some of the leaders, and then we win. And there really wasn't much more thinking than that. And when the Iranians had a say in the matter, then the American leaders didn't know what to do.
0: So what do you think, Nicholas, is going to happen then? Because it seems to me that this is a quagmire, and I don't see any easy way to end it. And it seems as if just kinetically, since these ships are, and warships and tankers are bumping up against each other, and the U.S. just shot up an Iranian tanker trying to get into the Gulf. It was an empty one, so it didn't blow up. But it would seem to me that Operation Freedom will probably be back on. And then you're going to have the possibility of U.S. warships being shot at, which they already have. And then it could, you know, really escalate. In effect, Operation Freedom is sending U.S. military assets into harm's way as a kind of bait. And it depends upon Iranian restraint. And I'm not sure that, you know, who's in charge of that place and how do you restrain these IRGC zealots?
1: The restraint is that's a big question, because with the United States and Israel killing so much of Iran's leadership, it's not totally clear who's in charge and if whoever is nominally in charge can deliver everybody. So the Iranian Revolutionary Guard, knowing that they were going to fight somebody a lot stronger than them, dispersed. They spread out a lot around the country, and they also dispersed command to lower unit commanders so that they didn't all need to be getting orders from a central place. And it is possible that there are some members of the IRGC who have their own agenda, or who are operating without communication from others, or some hardliners who perhaps disagree with the Iranian leaders and might be open to peace and therefore want to spoil it. And all that we don't know. But that's going to create a lot of running problems. You asked me where I think this is going. And the answer I've thought for a while is I can see only two paths forward, which is humiliation for the United States, in which the U.S. accepts that Iran has control of the Strait of Hormuz and can charge a toll, for example, with it. The U.S. then effectively losing freedom of navigation and losing access to the Gulf. That would be a humiliating defeat. Or something where the United States accepts accepts Iran's right to enrich uranium and a decently lower version than the nuclear deal that Trump tore up. So either of those humiliating. Or escalation of trying for more success militarily, bombing again, or who knows, a partial ground invasion, or anything like that. And it's always possible that escalation ends up in a humiliation later, or, and again, you know, who knows with the chaos of war, or maybe it can make, I don't know, manage Iran to collapse or something like that, or scare them so much that perhaps they make a different deal, although that part's unlikely. And part of the problem is with those outcomes are both quite negative, and they both make the United States weaker. They both make Trump look awful. And he and the rest of the White House clearly doesn't want to do either. That you mentioned how Trump doesn't seem like he wants to escalate. And there had been times where one of his threats, you know, if Iran shoots at any U.S. ships, that the war is going to be back on, a lot more bombing. And guess what? Iran shot at a bunch of U.S. ships. And Trump said, I don't think that violates the ceasefire. You know, that doesn't count. And finding excuses to not do it. So I see the Project Freedom thing, which lasted, I don't know, all of a day, and then Trump pulled the plug on it, as this idea of we're going to have U.S. Navy destroyers that will get the ships out, the U.S. Navy can do it. And so it was two U.S. destroyers, two warships, and a number of attack helicopters. So the warships were shooting down Iranian projectiles, drones, and missiles. The attack helicopters were shooting at Iranian boats, especially these small speedboats that they can use for attack, or to sometimes laden with explosives, sometimes carrying somebody with, for example, an RPG on it. They, you know, maybe 15,000 U.S. troops or so involved in this whole thing, and they managed to get out two tankers, and it was two that already had a relationship with the U.S. military. Pre-war, it was about 130 tankers a day were going in and out of. And so two is very low. And the fact that they were able to do it where they did protect the ships and the U.S. Navy managed to not take damage itself, at least as far as I know from the reports, but they nevertheless only got two under fire, and no shipping or insurance company, I should not know, it's a very few shipping or insurance companies will think that that is a good deal. And it probably costs the United States more to escort those ships when you add up all of the fuel costs and ordnance costs and everything else. probably costs them more than what the Iranians are asking for in a toll. And all of that together, it's like a kick the can down the road. I don't want to make the actual decision, where I see it as, oh, we're going to try this and it's going to work. And then never mind, I don't want to do that. We're making progress on a deal. As just another example of not knowing what to do, trying to throw stuff at the wall, hoping it sticks, anything to avoid the either humiliation or escalation that really are the only two options. And this just, as it goes on and on, the economic damage grows and grows. And unless I am wrong about what the Iranians want and how they're operating, then it is likely that we're still ending up in some sort of humiliation or escalation.
0: So, Nicholas, just in the last minute, isn't the bottom line, though, that Trump wants to get this over with quickly because he's worried about the domestic fallout from high gas prices that will impact the November elections? And then if the Democrats take the House, then they can start investigating him and his criminal family. So the long and the short of it is that the Iranians hold the cards, don't they? Because they can just drag this thing on till Trump cries uncle.
1: I think so. And of course, they can take a lot of damage. It could be very risky for them, especially some individuals. But yes, it really looks like they hold the cards. And in fact, the big card that they hold is exactly the sort of one, is exactly the card that a lot of national security analysts and academics and others who write about this topic specifically warned about, and warned that there was no good counter to Iran closing the Strait of Hormuz. And that is the situation that we find ourselves in. So, yes, the United States has a bigger military, a lot bigger military. It can destroy a lot of things in Iran, and Iran cannot stop that. But ultimately, at the strategic level, even the fact that Trump clearly wants to is just signaling in all these different ways that he would love for it to be over quickly and really wants to get out, but also wants something that he can at least spin as a win. The Iranians see that too, and they can see that as more desperation for a deal, which makes them more interested in holding out and trying to cause damage. And then just the final thought on that, of where from Iran's perspective, this was the United States sanctioning them, and then they agree to a deal. Then the United States breaks the deal with them without cause. Then later, the US bombs them and lies about it. And then they're negotiating with the US, and the United States blatantly, and this is all under Trump by the second time, but blatantly violates diplomatic protocol by attacking them, including attacking their leadership while there are talks going on and while mediators were saying there were progress in talks. And so, from all that perspective, Iran has a strong incentive to try to establish a deterrent. That they want this to go down in history as a mistake, as a cautionary tale, as a do not do. And for that to happen, for them to be able to get security gains, to make it that future United States presidents, or for that matter, future leaders of Israel, think that attacking them is a bad idea, they need to make sure that everybody feels the pain. And that unfortunately means that they are likely to string it out and try to make more economic damage hit until Trump is giving them concessions, rather than trying to make some sort of deal to get it over quickly and help him out. And they also can see the US political calendar, so they can see that Trump will likely be weaker when it comes to after the midterms, and with the possibility of losing his party losing control of at least one House of Congress, and then weaker, he would be easier to negotiate with. So that gives Iran additional incentives to string it along. And as much as Trump might try to jawbone the markets or lie to the media, then it doesn't change the hard realities of the war.
0: Well, Nicholas Grossman, I thank you very much for joining us here today.
1: Thank you.
0: And again, I've been speaking with Nicholas Grossman, who's a senior editor at ARC Digital and a professor of political science at the University of Illinois. He's the author of Drones and Terrorism, Asymmetric Warfare and the Threat to Global Security, and a contributor at MS Now, where his latest articles include Trump's Credibility Problem is Now America's and Three Reality Checks About Trump's Iran Strategy. We're going to take a brief station break and back examining how long Iran can ride out the blockade, as well as tensions between Saudi Arabia and the UAE, which just pulled out of OPEC.
2: Well, come on and let me know. Should I stay or should I go?

0: And joining us now, Dr. Sarah Vashkuri, who is the founder and president of SVB Energy International, a strategic energy consulting firm with offices in Washington, D.C. and Dubai. She's also a professor of energy security at the Institute of World Politics and has advised U.S. and European governments and financial institutions on energy markets, trading and pricing, the geopolitics of energy and investment patterns. A native of Iran, she's the author of The Marketing and Sale of Iranian Export Crude Oil Since the Islamic Revolution. Welcome to Background Briefing, Dr. Sarah Vashkuri.
1: Thanks for having me, Ian.
0: Well, thanks for joining us. And Sarah, I looked through our archives and I found that we spoke on January the 16th of 2012, where you had an article at the Huffington Post, Closure of Hormuz Strait, an actual threat or diplomacy. So talk about being prescient, 15 years before it happened, but it's an eerie kind of coincidence, don't you think?
1: I wouldn't say coincidence, different world, because when we discussed that, actually, as you said, back in those days, Iran used to use this threat as part of its carrot and a stick tools of diplomacy. And the threat of closure of Strait of Hormuz start getting more actual for people and the market in the past few years, especially last year after the summer 12-year war, that it became more real that Iran could use these as its deterrence method, or actually way to do it. And here we are. The Strait of Hormuz is almost closed. No tanker have been passing for slightly above 2 months. But again, when we had that discussion, it was discussion of the diplomacy regarding Iran's nuclear program, the sanctions. But now Iran has been actually under physical attack. And in a war that, yes, definitely Strait of Hormuz being closed became a viable option.
0: So let's talk about the Trump strategy, if you can really say it's a strategy, because it zigzags all over the place and it's hard to follow whether or not there really is a strategy or it's just the impulses of somebody that is essentially an amateur in the Oval Office. The notion of this blockade and Project Freedom, which the U.S. Navy goes in and stops Iranian ships from coming out and lets everybody else out that's locked inside the Persian Gulf. The object is to punish Iran and use leverage on their economy to the point where they won't be able to export oil. And my understanding is that that has severe knock-on effects where Iran would run out of storage space and then eventually have to shut down their wells. So is that the strategy, and is that the consequences of a blockade, regardless of whether this blockade is going to be effective or not? I just wanted to get your opinion on the strategy itself.
1: Well, yes, of course, as it was defined by President Trump and his team, this is definitely the goal of the blockade, that eventually Iran economy might be extremely under pressure, and also their storages will fill, so they have to kind of bind themselves with the goals that U.S. side is expecting from the negotiations. However, I personally do not think that that is going to change Iran's stance. We wish to. We wish everybody, the world wish that, but the problem, or the challenge President Trump and administration has, is that Iran has been long time under similar sanctions. Their economy, yes, they've been underwater, the economy situation is terrible, but would that make them change? We have seen that they have been more resilient than expected. And they have been under maximum pressure during first President Trump administration, which their storages filled, floating storages, onshore storages, and they start shut down their production and rotating the wells to make sure that they kind of balance their domestic use with which wells are going to produce. And again, after that, they could quickly ramp up their production. So this might not necessarily be effective on Iran, but on the other hand, if you think about on President Trump's side, definitely there are limited options to stop Iran from controlling these Strait of Hormuz the way they have started it since the war, because what are the options President Trump has? So yeah, it's a tough place to be.
0: But in terms of who holds all the cards, and Trump says that the US has all the cards, it looks in many ways that the Iranians have not all the cards, but more cards, because can't they just wait this thing out? Because it's so obvious that Trump is anxious to make a deal, and I'm sure the Republican Party is pressuring him, saying, we're going to lose in November because of the consumers' outrage over the cost of oil. So it would seem to me that the fact that he doesn't want to use whatever leverage he has in terms of a blockade, since he's already just has this on and off zigzagging erratic behavior, suggests to me that it's Iran that can wait him out because he's so obviously anxious to make a deal. And I think if you're really anxious to make a deal, and this is the guy that wrote the book, The Art of the Deal, if you're anxious to make a deal, then the other side will detect that and wait you out.
1: Yeah, well, this could potentially be the case because obviously the global economy is suffering. And something interesting and actually hard to follow, exhausting to follow, is that as much as this has been a real war in the Middle East, it has also been a headline war. So there has been so many contradicting headlines and decision coming up from the beginning of the war, which obviously has impact on the stock market, on the paper market, moves the prices radically. Whoever is investing is like, heck, I would like to use what was just recently mentioned by Berkshire Hathaway's former CEO, Warren Buffett. He just said that, the market is like being a church and a casino next to that. People are gambling. Because if you are a trader, especially if you have insider information, you make a lot of money by these radical opposite headlines that are coming within one day or one week or few days. So it's very hard to trust what is exactly the end goal. And I think that many countries in the region also don't understand exactly what is President Trump's goal. So when you say he's desperate to make a deal, well, another minute, we can have another headline, another tweet that doesn't show that he's desperate to make a deal. Again, push the prices of the paper market and the stock market to a different way. And I think that is becoming the confusing point, and people are finding problem with that, especially the countries in the region that have been somehow involved and stuck in this conflict, is that lack of clear goal of where President Trump wants to head and what are their expectation. So again, it's very hard. So when I hear a positive headline like just recently we had, and the prices today collapsed, tomorrow again we might have another headline that the prices will go up. To me, it seems like a roller coaster impact on the paper market and just a great deal of profit to be made for people in the market. So it's becoming an exhausting, hard way to navigate all these conflicting headlines.
0: So, Sarah, since you have offices in Washington, D.C. and in Dubai, I'm interested in getting your take on what's going on in this conflict between Saudi Arabia and the UAE. And it was pretty serious there for a while. They have different approaches to the war against Yemen and also the civil war in Sudan. And now that the UAE has pulled out of OPEC, it does seem to be, even in the midst of this war, seems to be even more of an estrangement with Saudi Arabia. And I take it that a part of this is that the UAE has established Dubai as the kind of financial hub for banking and innovation in the Gulf. And Mohammed bin Salman wants to make his country, and particularly his Nuam, whatever the hell he calls this mythical city he wants to build, the new hub. So what's the basis of that conflict between Saudi Arabia and the UAE, and the fact that the UAE just pulled out of OPEC?
1: I think the two countries have different potentials. Definitely, those that have been in Saudi and worked closely with both Saudi Arabia and UAE, they know that the two countries have different pathways and different potentials. So, I would never think that Saudi Arabia is like copying Dubai or want to become a Dubai, but definitely there are differences in policies or views that, as you mentioned, to you referenced to some of them. What I would like, let's say closely, there's also different approach in foreign policy for the two countries, as we see that, for instance, UAE has been very vocal against Iran, and this war had a very clear position publicly. And Iran definitely retaliated a lot on UAE, which is makes sense on UAE side to be this much vocal. On the other hand, Saudi Arabia has had a different approach, mostly leaning on diplomacy, trying to solve the issue peacefully. Definitely, like any other two countries, there are differences. They are neighbors, so they might have, let's say, you mentioned other areas of conflict that might be like in common zones that both countries are operating or see it as a national threat or national opportunities or interest. Nevertheless, in terms of OPEC, as we've seen, Saudi Arabia did not comment. Saudi leaders on that, OPEC did not comment. And UAE officials, the UAE energy minister, he in his latest comments, both and other leaders in UAE, they tried to make it clear that leaving OPEC was not pointing out or directed at any certain country or policy. It's just as part of their national strategy. They're trying to incentivize investment. And for foreign international investors, definitely if they think that they want to invest in a country that like the production might be bound by, let's say, a group organizational policy might be hard. But yes, there are a lot of questions on why this decision was expected from UAE for a long time, because they wanted to expand their production capacity cap. But the fact that came right in the middle of the war, it raised a lot of questions. But what I find interesting between UAE and Saudi, at least publicly, and they're trying to contain those differences. And when it comes to public relations and foreign policy and diplomacy, they try to always mitigate those and prevent them to escalate further. So both sides on Saudi by keeping, silent, not commenting on UAE's decision, and on UAE side for make sure that they're assuring the market that this was not pointed out to any country or about any country. They try to somehow maintain the friendly relation. I think what I learned working, as you mentioned, in Arab countries in the region is that they always say that at the end of the day, we are neighbors and we are living next to each other for many years to come. So they always try to contain the relationship into a measured relation.
0: Well, Dr. Sarah Vaskuri, I'm afraid we've run out of time, but I appreciate you joining us here today.
1: Thank you so much for having me.
0: And again, I've been speaking with Dr. Sarah Vaskuri, who's the founder and president of SVB Energy International, a strategic energy consulting firm with offices in Washington, D.C. and Dubai. She's also a professor of energy security at the Institute of World Politics and has advised U.S. and European governments and financial institutions on energy markets, trading and pricing, the geopolitics of energy and investment patterns. A native of Iran, she's the author of The Marketing and Sale of Iranian Export Crude Oil Since the Islamic Revolution. We're going to take a brief station break and back discussing how Trump's cult-like hold over the Republican Party was bolstered by the success of his revenge tour in Indiana yesterday, where 5 of the 7 state senators Trump was punishing for not going along with his gerrymander plan lost their seats to MAGA functionaries.

0: Welcome back. I'm Ian Masters, and this is Background Briefing, available 24/7 at backgroundbriefing.org. And joining us now, Tom Lobianco, who's a veteran national political reporter for 24/7 News. Having previously spent 4 years covering the Indiana State House, he's the author of the biography of Vice President Mike Pence, Piety and Power, Mike Pence and the Taking of the White House. And his writings appeared in Vanity Fair, The Hive, The Washington Post, Yahoo News, Politico Magazine, and the Indianapolis Star. Welcome to Background Briefing, Tom Lobianco.
1: Thank you, Ian. Always good to be back, man.
0: Well, thanks for joining us. And you're all things Indiana, Tom.
1: Yes.
0: Indiana was in the news yesterday and last night, and Trump put a lot of effort into knocking off 7 Republican state senators who opposed his plan to redraw congressional district boundaries to help the Republicans hold onto the House in November. And I guess, by and large, Trump was pretty successful, right? He got 5 challengers, one incumbent, I think, who's probably the most important guy, Senator Pro Tem, I believe. He kept his seat. And what's the latest on the 7th?
1: Yeah.
0: It's apparently a close call. Is it? Do you have
1: sure.
0: any more?
1: Yeah. So these guys are, catching everybody up, of course. These are the folks that the incumbents voted against redrawing the map mid-decade to try to squeeze out one additional Republican seat for Trump. And that was back in December that they stood against that. And so this is the much vaunted, much touted revenge tour that the White House talked about. So to accomplish this, they worked with U.S. Senator Jim Banks, who is actually I used to cover, still cover as a U.S. senator. I used to cover him when he was a state senator in Indiana 15 years ago. So he knows all these folks. And Jim Banks pretty much ran point on this, along with David McIntosh. McIntosh is somebody who I wrote about in the Pence book. He used to be very close with Mike Pence. He used to be in Congress from Indiana, strong Indiana roots as the president of the Club for Growth, and now is, again, one of the top advisors to Trump. So, you know, Trump and the White House and Susie Wiles and her team came into this with some very strong Indiana ties, which, you know, if you're not kind of steeped in this stuff, you might not expect. I mean, certainly with the relationship, with the estranged relationship between Pence and Trump. So, you know, what happened on Tuesday night was a lot of these incumbents, people I used to cover when I was there at the State House, Jim Buck, Greg Walker, looking at a few others here, Travis Holdman, who has been around for a long time. It wasn't just that they lost. I have to tell you, I was actually surprised how much they lost by. And we're talking about state Senate races. And to give some context here, this is typically in these races, I mean, maybe tens of thousands of dollars is spent. The vote tallies are in the thousands. These are typically very small ball affairs. What happened this time was a nuclear blast, really. I think $13.4 million in total ad spending on state Senate races. Now, the turnout was not markedly higher. And that's very interesting for other questions regarding what might come in November of this year. But, you know, I'll give you an example. Here's Travis Holdman, District 19. That's halfway between Fort Wayne and Indianapolis. It's kind of in the, northeast, on your northeast side of the state, on your way up to Michigan. Okay. He lost, Blake Fichter is the guy who beat him, 61% to 38.6%, 9,091 votes to 5,710. That's like, you know, it's not a huge amount in other races, but in a state Senate race, it's a shellacking. And that amount, that margin was repeated in a lot of these races. So I was legitimately shocked at how strong the Trump-backed candidates performed.
0: But the Senate leader pro tem, he survived, right?
1: Yes. So, yes, State Senate pro tem Rod Bray. He is actually not in cycle this year. So a lot of the votes that were cast inside the Senate came from senators who will be up in 2028. So relatively safe, or I should say safer than the folks who are really taking the heat this cycle.
0: And what about the one seat that's still undecided, or has it been decided? Well, it was a pretty close count.
1: Well, that's a wild one. You know, there's this. So this is the, for lack of a better term, you might call it the Purdue University seat. It's centered around West Lafayette, where Purdue is in Lafayette. And it's kind of along the, in the, heading towards the western edge of the state as you're heading out to Illinois. This is Spencer Deary, who is a protege of Mitch Daniels, who we've talked about before, the former governor who later got himself appointed by the people that he appointed to the Purdue Board of Trustees. That his people that he appointed later appointed him as president of Purdue when he left office. And Spencer Deary is his protege. He really came up with him at Purdue University. He has been in there. You know, no question that he's, you know, conservative. All right. And again, this is not ideological. It's about, you know, perceived fealty to the president. The challenger is a woman named Paula Copenhaver. She works inside of the state lieutenant governor's office. And, you know, if you guys pay attention to, you know, MS Now, listen to Background Briefing, you probably have heard of this guy before, Micah Beckwith. He's a big Christian nationalist. He wears it on his sleeve, and he kind of does this Jerry Falwell routine periodically that gets him a little bit of buzz on the national stage, where he'll talk. I think the most recent thing is he called high school band members demonic filth, quote unquote, because they're costumes were too risque, something
0: right,
1: like that.
0: Right, but isn't he also tied in with this Life Church, which
1: is
0: absolutely consumed by sexual scandals?
1: Absolutely. Yeah, guys, yeah, do make sure to check out all my reporting on this. I've been covering this

0: the January 6th insurrection. Micah Beckwith is also a continues to be the lead pastor at Life Church, or a top pastor at Life Church in Noblesville. They have four churches in central Indiana around Indianapolis. And so I was doing some research on Beckwith himself last year. And back then, last fall, I didn't really know a lot about the church. All I knew is that it was really secretive. A lot of people talked about how kind of weird it was. Other people, this is in the, and again, this is a very nice suburb of Indianapolis. A lot of money up there. This is where Jim Irsay used to live. Most of the money in central Indiana is up there in Hamilton County, where this church is based. And so what happened is on October 23rd of last year, the son of the lead pastor was arrested on four felony counts on owning and possessing a child sexual abuse material. And it was really gruesome stuff. I won't go into the details here, but it was rough. It was pretty bad, even by those standards. So he gets arrested. During the investigation, the police find on the son's cell phone, they find 50 videos and pictures of his parents naked or having sex. And this thing has just spiraled since then. I've been covering all of it since October 23rd of last year. I've been in all the court cases, got a hold of the body cam footage from when they did the search. I also have my hands on a number of deleted podcasts that they took down. And what I have discovered so far, and I'm still reporting on this investigation, is that the lead pastor, this is the guy who employs the lieutenant governor and is his good friend and advisor. They are technically a Charlie Kirk, a Turning Point USA church. They earned that designation back in 2022. The lead pastor for years when he was a youth pastor, when he was starting out back in the 90s and the early aughts, was physically abusing teenagers in his youth group, as I've been told by people who used to be in those youth groups. He named them Stormfront, despite protests that it was the exact same name as a neo-Nazi group in West Palm Beach, and routinely talked with the children about sex. And this turned out to be a repeated theme. I have downloaded 300 of his sermons that I could find online. And so this lead pastor of Life Church, who is currently in a what the Pentecostal Assemblies of God calls a restorative process, it's kind of like a pastor rehab, if you will. He would preach regularly about sex from the pulpit to the entire congregation, about the sex that he was having with his wife, about sex toys that you could buy, which were like kind of specialized Christian, like biblically approved sex toys. And this was, this is not in private meetings with congregants. It's not in marriage counseling or anything. This was in front of the entire congregation on Sunday services, and very jarring, to say the least. So, yeah, guys, I mean, and a lot more coming on this, I should say. As it stands right now, the lead pastor, Micah Beckwith, close advisor and employer, he's doubly employed by this church and by the state taxpayers of Indiana. This lead pastor, Nathan Peternell, is in a restorative process, possibly up to 6 months. I am pursuing other allegations I've heard about, which I won't repeat here just now because I don't have them confirmed yet. I can't, don't have them published yet. But there's a lot that's been going on inside that church. And I think one of the things that's been really striking to me has been how secretive they have been about it throughout all this. So,
1: Right, but the
0: yeah.
1: Lieutenant Governor Beckwith, his staffer, Paula Copenhaver, just got
0: Yes.
1: elected, right, to replace one of the people that Trump wanted to
0: Yes.
1: knock off. So
0: Yes.
1: he's
0: Very
1: alive and
0: close.
1: well, yeah.
0: Yeah, so the lieutenant governor, it's really interesting about this, and I actually wrote about this yesterday at 24 Site. So his lawyer is the church's lawyer, is a big time local power broker,

0: His name is Ray Adler, and kind of a good old boy. Used to be the county attorney back in the 80s and the 90s. A lot of the lieutenant governor's staff come from this church. Interestingly, this is Paula Copenhaver was recently hired by his staff. She's not a part of the church. It looks like a very close race right now, between her and Spencer Deary. That's the Mitch Daniels protege. I think he's leading by like 4 votes at the moment. So I mean, as tight as it gets. But this is, and if, for folks who are interested in this, I would, obviously after you finish reading 24/7 News, I would also recommend the work of Matthew Taylor. He's done a lot of good work on the New Apostolic Reformation. This is the lieutenant governor of the state and the lead pastor of Life Church, Nathan Peternell, both believe in merging church and state. This is what you would call dominionism. It's something very distinct from sort of the what you might call the Mike Pence brand of evangelicalism.
1: Well,
0: And
1: it's theocracy.
0: yes, that's exactly what it is. Yes.
1: But just to broaden it out, though, given that this is a win for Trump, and what this means is that he's still able to intimidate Republican lawmakers and keep them on his side. What do you think that's going to the national impact will have, particularly heading into November? Because since it looks as if the Republican Party is still the Trump cult, and he's got them under his spell. Won't that mean that Republican candidates will be reluctant to distance themselves from this increasingly unpopular president in the election campaigns, and therefore they're going to lose a lot of winnable seats because they're tied to Trump,
0: Probably.
1: who's dropping like a stone?
0: Yes, probably. I mean, it does become a political millstone as you head into the general election. I think a lot of this focus, right, moving out beyond the state borders, what are the broader implications of this? A big focus has been on the latest gutting of the Voting Rights Act. So what happens in states like Louisiana, for instance, whether they get redistricted, whether the redistricting is successful, how many seats they're able to squeeze out of that going forward. And again, this kind of goes into the novelty of this, of having a Washington national style political campaign foisted on what used to be sleepy state primaries for state legislative races. So I think the big question here is, are they able to replicate this in other states and basically hold it as a cudgel and say, when the president says that he wants a new congressional map, he gets a new congressional map. We're getting a little bit late in the year for this cycle. It's May, so I mean, we're already past a lot of deadlines. Not sure exactly how feasible that is in other states, but it does portend a new dynamic of national politics and national. I mean, Trump himself being able to threaten state lawmakers into doing what he wants.
1: And does that mean, just in closing, Tom, does that mean that they will pick up, the Republicans will pick up extra seats in Indiana?
0: No, not for Indiana. I know some people have floated this idea that maybe they come back and try to do redistricting again. It wouldn't change here. Not this cycle. Potentially, if they tried to do it again for 2028, that might happen. I've seen some reporting that this is kind of like what people call the perpetual gerrymandering war. We could be in that moment. Absolutely. I mean, this is the seal has been broken. So I don't know at this point, but I would err on the side of expecting more, not less.
1: Well, Tom, I thank you very much for joining us here today.
0: Thank you, Ian.
1: And this has been Background Briefing. I'm Ian Masters, and I'd like to thank producers Graham Fitzgibbon and Asher Price. And if you've missed any of today's program and would like to explore our vast archives, you can visit us at backgroundbriefing.org, where we'll include extended interviews searchable by topic and have made it easy for you to sign up for daily email updates that provide links to resources, articles.
2: 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Wake up, wake up, wake up! Up you wake, up you wake, up you wake, up you wake! This is Mr. Senior Love Daddy, your voice of choice, the world's only 12-hour strong man on the air, here on We Love Radio 108 FM, the last on your dial, but first in your hearts, and that's the truth, Root. Here I am, am I here? You know it, you know. This is Mr. Senior Love Daddy doing the nasty to your ears to the nasty. Eyes only play the platters that matter, the matters they platter. And that's the Taruk Root.
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2: Doing the yin and the yang, the hip and the hop, the stupid fresh thing, the flippity flop. Oh! I have today's forecast for you. Hot! The color for today is black. That's right, black, so you can absorb some of these rays and save that heat for winter. So you want to get on out there, wear that black, and be involved. Also, today's temperature is going to rise up over 100 degrees, so that's a Jerry Curl alert. That's right, Jerry Curl alert. If you have a Jerry Curl, stay in the house, or you'll end up with a permanent plastic helmet on your head forever.
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7: Hello and welcome to the better weather for Thursday, May 7th. Local early morning temperatures range from 39 degrees in Tannersville to 47 in Kinderhook. Regional average soil temperature is 55 degrees. Pond levels will get back up to high territory today. Air quality will be good. We can expect today to be mostly sunny, especially in the morning. We get a high of 62 happening at 3 p.m. Overnight temperatures slip to 40 degrees. Tomorrow is going to have a high of 60 at 6 p.m. It will be mostly cloudy with a brief chance for rain about midday. 42 degrees overnight takes us into a pretty rainy looking Saturday. It should fall all day long and we see a high temperature of 59 at 6 p.m. Rain stops by sunset. Sunday will have a rainy afternoon and a high of 71. Sunset today will be at 7:45 p.m. Sunrise tomorrow will be at 5:40 a.m. Looking way up, we see X-class flare chances are at 1%. Plasma winds will be slow at 347 kilometers per second with a thin density of 1 proton per cubic centimeter. Radio propagation conditions are currently being lightly impacted above 17 megahertz with a level 1 noise floor. There are no chances of aurora this evening. The current sunspot number is 105. And this has been The Better Weather, brought to you by the Catskill Makers Syndicate.

0: From the studios of KPFA in Berkeley, California, this is Flashpoints. Today on Flashpoints, we feature an interview with author and activist Dan Kovalik about two of his books, Syria, Anatomy of a Regime Change, and The Plot to Overthrow Venezuela, How the U.S. is Orchestrating a Coup for Oil. For the second half, we're in the second day of KPFA's fund drive, and Flashpoints is doing its part. For our affiliates, you'll hear an interview I did earlier with Lauren Harper of the Freedom of the Press Foundation. I'm Kevin Pina, and we'll be right back with that and more here on Flashpoints, your daily investigative news magazine. Stay tuned. And welcome back to another edition of Flashpoints on Pacifica Radio. For the next 30 minutes, we're going to look under the hood of the American empire. If you rely on the corporate networks, you're fed a very specific diet. Washington is always the reluctant savior. The sanctions are always necessary. And the bombs are always dropped in the name of human rights or democracy. To help us dismantle that deadly mythology, I'm honored to welcome back to the broadcast Dan Kovalik. Dan is a human rights, labor, and peace lawyer, and he's one of the most vital anti-imperialist writers working today. He's the author of several essential books, including the two we're going to be discussing, Syria, Anatomy of a Regime Change, and The Plot to Overthrow Venezuela, How the U.S. is Orchestrating a Coup for Oil. Dan, welcome back to Flashpoints.
1: Hey, thanks for having me.
0: Well,
1: and thanks for that very kind and generous intro, by the way.
0: Oh, I don't think it was generous at all. I mean, you know, you've been on the show many times. I remember you and I first met when you were in town with the plot to scapegoat Russia.
1: That is right. That, a very controversial book. Yes, indeed.
0: And I remember Bob Boldak had, God bless his soul, he's no longer with us. Bob created those amazing programs that we did in the community, the KPFA regularly scheduled. And you were there that day with that book. And I learned so much I didn't know that day in that conversation with you. And then, of course, I full disclosure, I hadn't read the book. I just skimmed it before I had the interview with you. But then I went home and I ate it up, and it really changed my perception of U.S. foreign policy vis-a-vis Russia and how the U.S. Well, you tell a little bit about it. Talk a little bit about that book.
1: Well, thank you. First of all, yeah, and we should mention that Bob actually fought with Fidel Castro in the Sierra Maestra, which is pretty incredible.
0: That is amazing. Incredible. It's amazing history.
1: But yeah, that book was inspired by the so-called Russiagate, which I never thought was, you know, had any basis in fact. I think history has proven me right in that regard. But in any case, yeah, I went through the U.S. relations with Russia going back, I think mostly focusing from the time of the Russian Revolution on. And tried to show that, you know, at many times, at many points, Russia was willing to work with the U.S., held out the olive branch, and that it was usually the U.S. that was the one that rejected it. And I believe that's the case even to this day. I think that the war in Ukraine could have been averted if the U.S. were willing to have accepted Russia's very, you know, I think, legitimate security requests and goals, including not allowing Ukraine into NATO. You know, Russia's been portrayed as this big bugaboo, this great threat to the United States. And I argued that it never was, even when it was the Soviet Union. I mean, it's incredible that I have to remind people this, but that, you know, the U.S. and the Soviet Union fought together to defeat the Nazis, you know, and that's a part of the history that's being written out, the Soviet Union contribution to that war, which was incredible. You know, 85% of the Nazis were killed on the Eastern Front.
0: Right.
1: And the Soviets lost about 27 million people in fighting the Nazis, and they liberated many of the death and labor camps, including Auschwitz, but aren't even invited. Russia isn't invited to many of the celebrations. For example, Victory Day and to the celebration of the liberation of Auschwitz. It's pretty incredible.
0: Well, I really want to dig into that more, but that's not going to be this program. We're going to have another program. We're going to just do, because it deserves its own sort of expose and more about that and how that overlaps with Trump's politics, but how they're very different for different reasons. But what I really want to talk about, and I want to plant this seed here early, which is that, you know, let me let our local listeners know that after this interview, we're going to be going into our fund drive, and that you have generously offered autographed copies, personally autographed copies of both Syria, your book, Syria, Anatomy of a Regime Change, and The Plot to Overthrow Venezuela, How the U.S. is Orchestrating a Coup for Oil. Thank you again for offering those books. It's so wonderful of you, Dan, to support Flashpoints.
1: Well, you're very welcome, Kevin, and I hope that your audience finds the books helpful.
0: Well, you know, before we get into those two books that we're offering as premium today, and by the way, that's for our local audience and our affiliates. We're going to have another special interview for you that we're going to play. I'm going to do a Flashpoints flashback, I'll tell you, at the break. But let's start a little bit with your background, Dan. I mean, you've done this. How many books have you written now at this point? It's a long
1: run.
0: Ten books.
1: Yeah.
0: You know, and all of them have this really, you know, focused view on U.S. imperialism, on U.S. foreign policy, and it sort of its impact on all of us. Let's talk a little bit about where you came from and how you ended up this prolific author.
1: Well, so I grew up Catholic in Cincinnati, Ohio, and a very conservative household. You know what, really, the first historic event that really, I think, started me on the path to where I am today was the assassination of Archbishop Oscar Romero in El Salvador, who was killed in March 24th, 1980. He's now a saint, by the way, in the Catholic Church. And I was 12 years old when that happened. And I remember watching a 60 Minutes episode about it, and they said that it may very well have been that U.S.-backed forces in El Salvador had killed the archbishop. And this was shocking to me. I had thought that the U.S., you know, that we were the good guys, and that we were fighting the communists, the godless Reds, in support of freedom, democracy, and the faith, right? And so when I learned that the U.S. might have had an archbishop killed, and by the way, history has shown that that was the case, that the forces that killed Romero were being funded and backed by the U.S.
0: Like Roberto Dubuisson.
1: Yeah, exactly. I think he might have been even trained at the U.S. School of the Americas, if I'm not mistaken.
0: Yeah, he and a man named Chele Medrano.
1: There you go. So that really started me on my quest, I guess, to find out the truth about U.S. foreign policy, particularly in Central America. And I ended up going at the age of 19 to Nicaragua during the Contra War, stayed a month there, and that further deepened my revulsion at U.S. imperialism. You know, to see the U.S. at war, terrorizing a very poor country, just dirt poor country, again, was very shocking to me. And, you know, it led me to the point where I became very critical of U.S. foreign policy, and am to this day.
0: So it's kind of that awakening from the fog of anti-communism, right? Which sort of permeated the atmosphere after HUAC and after that whole period, you know, when the United States sort of broke from conformity, and now suddenly, right, those of us who had these illusions of fighting the Russians from our rooftops, suddenly, you know, we learn more about the world, and it just opened it up, right?
1: Well, exactly. Yeah, I mean, you got to – well, again, when I went to Nicaragua, for example, not only was I appalled by what I witnessed my country doing in terrorizing Nicaragua, I was equally impressed with the fact that the Soviet Union and East Germany, amongst other Warsaw Pact countries, were supporting Nicaragua. And so I began to really have a different view about, you know, again, who were the good guys here?
0: Right. Well, listen, I want to start a little more broadly before we dig into Syria and Venezuela. And again, we have a very similar past, right? I also spent time in Nicaragua when the Sandinistas were there working with, at the time, Radio Farabundo Martí. I was doing media work with the FMLN. But on this show, we talk a lot about the media acting as a stenographer for the State Department, the corporate media. When the U.S. decides it wants to overthrow a sovereign government, what is step one in the media playbook? How do they prepare the American public to accept devastating sanctions or proxy wars?
1: Yeah, well, historically, they have tried to portray the target country as a dictatorship, as repressing their own people. And they try to portray it like somehow it's for the good of the people there, that they're going to be sanctioned. And so a case in point, of course, is Cuba, which is under the most draconian sanctions and blockade right now, which is literally starving the people of Cuba, which is leading to an increase in infant mortality amongst other horrible outcomes. You know, we've been told Cuba since 1959, we've been told it's some sort of, you know, communist hellhole that, you know, with a government that is unpopular. When in fact, you know, for all of its shortcomings, it's not perfect. It has done an amazing job at feeding its people, providing them with health care, incredible health care, by the way, and also sending doctors throughout the world to help others. And frankly, you know, there's times when the CIA has conceded that the government has popular support, you know, but we are told that somehow the U.S. is going to starve them into submission and that somehow this is good for the Cuban people when it's anything but.
0: Right. And all those who went through duck and cover, right? Raise your hands. I did. Right.
1: Yes.
0: As a youth, you know, under the desk with the hand behind the neck and the hand in front of the eyes and them telling us somehow we were going to be bombed and we were going to survive a nuclear holocaust by getting under our desks. But the point is, it's that arc again, right? Which is all of the ideological propaganda that we sort of were steeped in this society, then suddenly being stripped bare. And then us realizing that we've been sold a bill of goods. Well, let's go ahead and let's take a look at the playbook and how that was applied to Syria, you know, which you document brilliantly in Syria, Anatomy of Regime Change. For years, again, we were sold the narrative of the heroic moderate rebel, right? Yet we know about programs like the CIA's Operation Timber Sycamore, running weapons through Turkey that ended up directly in the hands of al-Qaeda affiliates. Break down the reality of what the U.S. was actually funding in Syria.
1: Yeah, well, they were, to put a finer point on it, they were funding groups like al-Qaeda and ISIS. In fact, there's a 2012 declassified document from the Defense Intelligence Agency, DIA, saying that exactly that the U.S. and the West were funding al-Qaeda in Syria and that al-Qaeda wanted to set up a religious caliphate there. Well, guess what happened? Al-Qaeda ended up coming to power in Syria at the end of 2024.
0: Right.
1: And they're setting up a religious caliphate. So, you know, this is what the U.S. was supporting.
0: It's, but that's not what they told us at that time, right? I mean, even though we know that there were those reports that they were arming and training elements of al-Qaeda in Turkey, right, on the border of Turkey. And we also, you remember those reports of I forget the name of that awful group. I had done a report on it years ago. I think it was 2011, that had beheaded that young child in the back of a pickup truck. And to me, and many people who saw that, it was like really clear that these guys were not, you know, this was not something different from some of the more radical elements of Islam that, you know, were part of ISIS, right? But let's talk about a lot of people ask if the U.S. knew that these weapons were going to extremist factions. Why did they keep doing it? I mean, in your research for the Syria book, did you find the goal was ever actually about democracy? Or was the objective simply
1: not.
0: The chaotic?
1: Of course not.
0: It was just to destabilize Syria, right? Destabilize Syria, right.
1: Yeah, it never was and it never is. I mean, what it was about is eliminating a sovereign country like Syria, which, by the way, supported the Palestinian cause. And was allied with countries like Russia and Iran, and trying to eliminate it as a sovereign country that could resist U.S. and Israeli domination in the region. That was what it was about. And I actually refer people – I mentioned this in the book, but I refer people to this all the time. There was a great article by Seymour Hersh.
0: Right.
1: In the New Yorker in 2007 called The Redirection. And in that, he's one of the first people to talk about what the U.S. was doing, that by 2005, the U.S. went from ostensibly fighting al-Qaeda, right, in light of 9/11, to supporting it and similar groups in the Middle East in order to go after Libya, Syria, and Iran. Because interestingly, of course, those three countries I just mentioned, Iran, Libya, and Syria, were mortal enemies of al-Qaeda, right? And so they wanted to use al-Qaeda to advance the, you know, U.S. and Israeli geopolitical goals in the region. And that's what they did.
0: But look at the propaganda machine, right? It was amazing how they were portraying it, and the corporate media, the mainstream media, just fell right in line with that narrative, didn't they?
1: Of course. And every time, you know, if anyone said, oh, well, we're supporting ISIS or al-Qaeda, they were, you know, criticized and slandered by the mainstream media as conspiracy theorists.
0: And the Democratic Party back then, right?
1: Yes. Even though there were moments where people, and again, I cite this in the book, where, you know, sometimes people would tell the truth. Senator John Kerry, I believe when he was Secretary of State, admitted we were supporting that there were no moderate rebels in Syria, that there were only terrorists and the U.S. was supporting them. Well, Joe Biden said a similar thing in 2014. When he was vice president, you know. So if you listened hard enough, you would hear the truth. But even still, you were gaslit into, you know, to being quiet about it.
0: Well, they were also at the same time that the media was parroting this line that somehow this was overthrowing the evil regime of Bashar al-Assad, you also had the requisite human rights groups, right, who were then coming in and chiming in and building that narrative that, you know, Syria had to be free, right? It's this juggernaut once it gets going.
1: Yes, of course. And again, even, you know, outlets like Democracy Now! Peddled that, you know. If I'm allowed to say that on the stage.
0: Well, yeah, you can. You know, I'm sure Amy's a very mature person. She can accept a little bit of criticism, you know, as we all can and all must.
1: Yeah. Yeah. But she definitely promoted that. You know, I'm not saying she didn't believe it. I'm sure she believed it. But the point is, a lot of people were hoodwinked by the propaganda. Because, again, it was coming from both conservative and liberal sources. You know?
0: Just to sort of spread it out a little bit, you know, we have a couple NPR stations around here, right? And they also were interviewing Syrian exiles who were accusing, you know, they focus on the human rights abuses of Bashar al-Assad, while the very forces that the CIA was supporting and arming in Syria against Bashar al-Assad, you know, were al-Qaeda elements.
1: Yes, and, you know, that's not to say Assad was an angel and didn't engage in human rights abuses, but, you know, the truth was he was fighting a civil war, a brutal civil war. Not even actually, it's not even right to say it was a civil war, because most of these terrorist elements that were being supported were from outside of Syria, right?
0: Right.
1: So he really was fighting a war against terrorism. In fact, at one point, the Syrian ambassador to the UN stated that amongst the violent anti-Assad groups in Syria, the Syrian forces had captured passports from 101 different countries.
0: That's right. It was an international affair, wasn't it?
1: It was an international war against Syria that Assad was fighting. Did he at times engage in, you know, repressive acts to fight it? Yes. And as I mentioned in the book, as anyone would, you know, I mention, I give a comparison to after 3 years of the Civil War, Abraham Lincoln ordered General Sherman to burn down huge swaths of the South, including civilian homes, right? Which a lot of Southerners are still very bitter about. But most historians justify it. They say, well, he was, in fact, they say he was exhausted after 3 years of war and decided to engage in this
0: scorched earth,
1: you know,
0: yeah,
1: this scorched earth policy. Assad was fighting that much more brutal war, supported by all these other outside countries, for years, from 2011 till he finally fell in 2024, right? So 13 years. So maybe he was tired, like Lincoln was, you know, and people say, oh, how could you compare him to Lincoln? All I'm saying is, you know, you have to look at the situation and judge events, you know, realistically based on
0: that. Well, it was also, it was Washington and Israel together who were, you know, Mossad was deeply involved as well in that conflict. And, you know, Israel.
1: Well, and it was also the UAE and Qatar and Saudi Arabia.
0: But my point is that
1: it was a world war against that country.
0: But damn, my point is that Israel has shown that they're willing to commit genocide in order to alter the landscape, the political landscape in that region, right? And the U.S. has supported them in it. So when you compare that to what we call, you know, Assad's crimes, I mean, it's all nasty, dirty business is my point. And nobody comes out with clean hands. And, you know, and there's so much suffering created by it. But let's pivot to your other vital book, The Plot to Overthrow Venezuela. So we see bombs in Syria, but in Venezuela, the primary weapon of mass destruction has been economic. Can you explain these U.S. sanctions, this U.S. sanctions regime, how it operates, and why should, you know, why should we, these sanctions are viewed not as a diplomatic tool, but as a literal act of war, isn't it, against the Venezuelan people?
1: Yes, well, it is an act of war. And in fact, according to The Lancet, I don't know if you saw this recent report by The Lancet group out of London, they estimate that Western sanctions have killed 38 million people. 38 million. And I believe that's from 1970 to the present, something like that. But in any case, you know, those are numbers that rival the worst regimes
0: in
1: imaginable.
0: History. In history.
1: 38 million.
0: Well, listen,
1: and in the
0: I just want to follow up because I also know that in the subtitle of the Venezuela book, you explicitly state it's a coup for oil. Now, back when you first wrote this in its first release, its first press, if you will, the mainstream press hated it when, you know, you would call out loud, you know, call it a, you know, they'd call you a reductionist leftist talking point, right? That it was a coup for oil. And, you know, people like John Bolton and Elliot Abrams, of course, were justifying the sanctions. And now, of course, with Trump, we can see that it was true from the beginning, right? It's all been stripped away, all the pretense. And Trump has merely come out and said, look, this is strictly a war for your resources. You got to feel somewhat vindicated,
1: he said it.
0: Right? You got to be vindicated
1: by
0: that.
1: We want the oil. Yeah. No, of course, we were right all along, weren't we? Right. And again, we were right about Syria when we said, oh, you know, Al-Qaeda is the group that in ISIS, they're the ones really fighting Assad. And we were called conspiracy theorists and Assadists and everything. But yeah, history has proven us correct. And look, you know, Trump had Maduro, President Maduro of Venezuela and his wife kidnapped. What's the first thing they do? They press the new president to give oil concessions to the U.S., which she has done under the threat of violence, right?
0: That's right.
1: Because that is what it's about.
0: And you're listening to Flashpoints on Pacifica Radio. That's the voice of our guest, Dan Kovalik. We're talking about two of his books, his Syria book, as well as his book, The Plot to Overthrow Venezuela. Let's see. I just want to talk, you've often addressed this. We've talked about it on this program. The bipartisan nature of empire, right? Whether we're talking about the dirty war in Syria under Obama or the crushing sanctions on Venezuela accelerated under Trump, and continued under Biden, and then taken up by Trump again to the intervention, as you just said, that kidnapped their duly elected president. And, of course, the reason, raison d'etre, I guess is the way you'd say, stripped naked, that this is really just about stealing their resources. Dan, let's talk a little bit about the bipartisan consensus of the imperial project. Why doesn't the foreign policy change when the party in the White House changes?
1: Yes, because the foreign policy goals are always virtually the same, right? There may be some differences on the edges, sometimes in methods, but the goal is the same, and that is, U.S. domination of the world. That both parties totally agree on that. And both parties, when they're in power, they wage the same war. So, you know, if you look at, for example, again, the war on Syria, that was started under Obama, but it was continued under Trump and into Biden. And the same thing with the Afghan war, right, that was started under George W. Bush. It continued through the Obama years, through the Trump years, and finally ended under Biden. And so you see almost a seamlessness in the foreign policy. And you had, for example, people are saying, oh, you know, Trump is unique in that he, you know, attacked Iran. People forget when Hillary Clinton was running for president, she promised to attack Iran, right? And that's why you don't even see hardly any opposition to the war in Iran right now. Again, because it's supported. I mean, the other stark example of this is the genocide in Gaza. It began under Biden, and he supported it to the hilt. And we know now, I mean, a lot of us knew then, but we know now for sure, based on the Democratic Party's own internal polling, that Kamala Harris lost the election because she would not oppose Biden's policy on Gaza. The Democrats were more eager to support that genocide than they were to win the election. And that's a fact. And of course, the genocide's continuing under Trump. So despite a lot of rhetoric and hand-wringing, the two parties are very hard to distinguish when it comes to foreign policy.
0: Well, you write these books to counter a massive multi-billion dollar disinformation apparatus. How critical is it that we independent listener-sponsored spaces like KPFA and this show Flashpoints and independent publishers get this history out to the public before it's erased?
1: Well, I mean, I think radio stations, first of all, like this, are very important in doing that. It's important to have stations that are willing to give the other side of the story. Of course, I believe to be the true side of the story. But I think everyone has a responsibility who knows the truth to write about it, to write letters to the editor in the newspaper, to publish things on social media. I mean, there's a lot available to us to, you know, awaken our fellow citizens to what our government's really doing. And I think that is, you know, I was very young when I at least came to my own conclusion that that was my duty in life, that that's what I would try to do.
0: To tell that truth.
1: Exactly.
0: Well, you know, it's always an education having you on this show, and I want to thank you for your time and thank you for your relentless work.
1: Thank you. I appreciate you, and I appreciate that you appreciate the work. It's sometimes a very lonely road, Kevin, so to have a chance to talk to you is always a pleasure.
0: Again, that was Dan Kovalik. You're listening to Flashpoints on Pacifica Radio. And don't go away. When we come back, our affiliates, we're going to have a special broadcast for you, an interview that I picked especially for the affiliates. But here locally, we're going to go into fund drive mode, and we're looking for you to come back. I've got a couple special things to say. Of course, we've got two of Dan's incredible books, Syria, The Anatomy of Regime Change, and his wonderful book, The Plot to Overthrow Venezuela, How the U.S. is Orchestrating a Coup for Oil. So stay tuned. We'll be back with more here on Flashpoints.

0: And welcome back to Flashpoints on Pacifica Radio. You cannot wage a war abroad without first waging a war on the truth at home. As the Trump administration continues to dramatically escalate military actions in the Middle East and Latin America, the national security state is working overtime to ensure the American public remains in the dark. Behind the corporate media's sanitized coverage of surgical strikes and restored deterrence lies a massive systematic campaign by the government to classify everything, stonewall public records requests, and put fear into anyone who dares to leak the reality of these conflicts. We're seeing a chilling acceleration in the use of the Espionage Act, sweeping surveillance of independent journalists, and a complete blackout of the actual human and financial costs of U.S. military and intelligence operations around the world. Joining us to discuss the fight against this unprecedented wall of government secrecy is Lauren Harper. She's a transparency advocate and expert with the Freedom of the Press Foundation, an organization on the front lines of defending journalists, protecting whistleblowers, and fighting back against the surveillance state. She spent several years exposing how the government abuses classification rules to hide its actions and misdeeds from the public. Lauren, welcome to Flashpoints on Pacifica Radio.
1: Thank you.
0: Well, Lauren, let's start with the sheer scale of the information blackout right now. As the U.S. military expands its footprint and engages in these massive bombing campaigns, the Pentagon and the State Department seem to have thrown a dark blanket over their operations. In your work monitoring government transparency, how aggressively is this administration weaponizing national security exemptions to deny such things as Freedom of Information Act requests and hide the actual death tolls, troop deployments, and financial costs from the American public?
1: It's a great question. You know, I'll start by saying that transparency measures, including the Freedom of Information Act, have never lived up to their promise, whether that's under Republican or Democratic administrations. But this particular Trump administration is being particularly aggressive in its war on transparency. And this isn't just at the Department of State or the Department of Defense. We're seeing this, I would say, most aggressively, actually, at the Department of Homeland Security, which is effectively becoming a domestic surveillance agency and is also starting to incorporate some of these arguments about national security that we've typically seen the Department of Defense use. So we're seeing this mission creep in national security as a reason for secrecy being incorporated across the Department of Homeland Security and other agencies as well. But of the kinds of things that we're seeing at DOD, State Department, and elsewhere, we are seeing the unprecedented takedown of information from agency websites. We are seeing the denial of FOIA requests, which is not new, but we are also starting to see the closure wholesale of FOIA offices, as well as the intentional firing of transparency officials for making lawful disclosures of information. So it is an all-out assault on our right to know that's coupled by, you know, the firing of inspectors general and things like Pete Hegseth saying recently, as he did today, there's not going to be an investigation into the Army Apache helicopters who circled Kid Rock's home and No Kings demonstrations. So you see agency officials, senior agency officials, overriding internal oversight mechanisms at agencies. So all in all, it's a really chilling time for transparency.
0: And you're listening to Flashpoints. That's the voice of my guest, Lauren Harper. She's with the Freedom of the Press Foundation. Well, Lauren, I believe your position is actually named in honor of Daniel Ellsberg, close friend of this program, who's been interviewed here many, many times. Such a pleasure to have you today. Well, listen, the only reason the public ever learns the truth about U.S. war crimes, whether it's Abu Ghraib, the drone papers, or illegal surveillance, is because whistleblowers take a massive personal risk. Mm-hmm. With the Department of Justice's continued reliance on the Espionage Act now to prosecute sources as spies, what is the current climate of fear within the military and intelligence agencies? Is the government succeeding in preemptively terrifying the next Daniel Ellsberg or Chelsea Manning into silence?
1: I certainly hope not. You know, we're overdue for a major whistleblower break. I will front load this by saying that luckily Representative Rashida Tlaib recently introduced improvements to the Espionage Act, which is an arcane law from 1917. And, you know, if Congress were to act in its right mind and actually support this bill, it would ensure that the law is only used against people who actually have a responsibility to protect government secrets. So it couldn't be used against publishers and journalists. And it would be limited to information that's properly classified. Now, this is a huge deal because most information that's classified, anywhere between 75 to 90%, is overclassified, meaning that it's not being classified to withheld national security. It's more likely being withheld out of bureaucratic intransigence and also a desire to prevent the release of embarrassing information or the revelation of wrongdoing. But we're certainly seeing this administration, again, not just at the Defense Department, but also at places like the Department of Homeland Security and the Office of the Director of National Intelligence, paint whistleblowers as national security threats that make the work of the government harder. And this is categorically not true. But we're seeing this excuse not only continue to be weaponized, but snowballed into ways that we haven't seen before. In one particular case, at DHS last year, then-Secretary Kristi Noem said that CNN's reporting on IceBlock, which is an application that tracked immigration agents, was a threat to national security. Pam Bondi, the attorney general, agreed with her and said this kind of reporting made it more difficult to keep Americans safe, and they threatened to prosecute CNN for reporting on an app. So we're just starting to see this snowball into threats that we haven't seen before.
0: It's chilling. It becomes hard to describe waking up in this environment when it's such a, I don't know about you, but I've got a little bit of a political whiplash, you know, the extent to how far this has gone so quickly. I mean, it hasn't even been a year yet, right? And just this full court press. Well, let's talk about the criminalization of journalism overall. The Freedom of the Press Foundation and yourself have long warned about the dangerous legal precedents being set that blur the line between espionage and standard investigative journalism. Are we moving toward a legal reality in the United States where simply receiving and publishing classified information about U.S. foreign policy will result in independent journalists being thrown in federal prison along with their sources?
1: I don't think that's a reality we're going to. There is really good legal precedent protecting journalists in this kind of scenario. But I think the Trump administration, as it does in basically every legal area, is trying to present the facade that they can overturn all of this case law that stands and would likely continue to stand. So I think we're going to continue to see the administration huff and puff. But no, I don't think that's the legal reality that we're going to. And I think part of that is backed up by the recent New York Times one against the Pentagon. So I would say I think we're still in the reality that we've been in for the past several decades. And not to say, you know, there aren't improvements that journalists need to keep them safer. For example, the passing of a federal shield law to, like the Press Act. But I don't think we are in the dire scenario that the Trump administration would like to actually see us in yet.
0: Well, I mean, how do you see that in the overall context of attacks on the First Amendment that we see going on today?
1: You know, I think that the administration is, you know, really trying to go after all of the institutions that could potentially contradict the Trump administration's efforts to be the single voice of information coming out of the government. We see this with particularly with a highly partisan FCC, an FCC chair like Brendan Carr. We see this when the administration goes after elite universities like Harvard, et cetera.
0: Calls and controls the White House press corps.
1: Right, exactly. And we also see this when the administration goes after law firms, which is particularly, you know, potentially chilling in the work that organizations like mine do, because a lot of advocacy and nonprofits rely on pro bono representation from these elite law firms in these kinds of First Amendment cases. So when you attempt to chill the law firms in particular, you know, it has a real trickle-down effect on, it could have a potential trickle-down effect on the advocacy work.
0: Because organizations like yours don't have deep pockets, so you necessarily need those pro bono law firms, high-powered law
1: absolutely.
0: Firms.
1: Yeah. Absolutely.
0: Well, let's talk a little bit about big tech and surveillance in the press. I know you've written a lot about this as well and talked about it with others. We know that the NSA and the FBI are sprawling surveillance capabilities, but they also rely heavily on the complicity of Silicon Valley. How vulnerable are independent anti-war journalists right now to having their communication intercepted or their sources unmasked? How is the Freedom of the Press Foundation working to arm reporters with the encryption tools necessary to survive in this new, what I'm calling, AI national security state?
1: Yeah, I'll front load by saying that I am not a technologist, but I work with a lot of digital security experts at Freedom of the Press Foundation. We do a lot of digital security trainings. If you're curious about that, if you're a reporter, or if you're anybody else who's just curious about how to protect your identity, your electronic identity, visit freedom.press and learn. And you can even schedule some trainings with our digital security experts. But on the AI front, there are a couple things that it's really important to make clear. The one thing that we know about this administration is that they are rapidly

0: watching the corporate press corps sit in the White House briefing room and accept the Pentagon's non-answers without a fight. They rarely push back against classification or sue for documents the way independent organizations do. How much does the mainstream media's reliance on access journalism make them complicit in the government's secrecy? Why is it largely left to independent outlets and organizations like yours and even shows like this, Flashpoints, to actually pry the truth out of the national security state?
1: Well, you know, I think one of the problems is probably the fact that so much corporate media is owned by and increasingly owned by billionaires. And we've seen over the last, you know, year and 2 months, what this corporate ownership of the media environment looks like. You know, we've seen places like ABC settle bogus lawsuits with the Trump administration for reasons other than newsmaking, most likely because those large conglomerates have other business before the Trump administration. But I think this really also speaks to one of the problems with the media trying to use FOIA and other tools like this to access government records, is that FOIA, for the most part, is a pretty sick animal. You know, it takes a very long time to get records declassified. And I think there's something to be said about the fact that if it takes 12 years to access a document, which, you know, this is a wait time at the Defense Department for how long it takes to get a FOIA release, particularly when it's for something that's complicated and involves national security claims, you know, in some ways it might be easier to rely on access journalism. And as far as most folks, not just in the media, but taking the government's classification claims as at face value, that's something we all need to regularly do a better job of contradicting. You know, not just journalists, but even national security reporters and scholars. You know, let's stop assuming when the government says something's classified. Let's start pushing back and questioning, why is this information classified? And even if it is properly classified, is there a public interest in its release?
0: And, you know, it's not that far-fetched an argument to say most of it is in the interest of the public.
1: Absolutely.
0: And there's just simply too much secrecy, too much that's hidden behind firewalls that the government depends upon and often claims national security, right? It's as soon as they say those magic words, it's like it goes into a vault.
1: That's right. We actually have no idea how much information is classified across the federal government. And beyond that, we have no idea how much we're paying to keep this information right. Classified. It's a problem of proportions that we know continue to get bigger, but we simply have no idea how large the problem is.
0: Well, we also don't know who really has access to it anymore. And when you've got Elon Musk's running around Washington without any sort of elected mandate, getting into databases and cutting programs, I mean, you know, and sending in tech experts, we don't, you know, there's a lot of questions raised, right?
1: Yeah, and I'd say, you know, FPF right now, we're actually suing the Office of Management and Budget. We filed a FOIA lawsuit about a week ago to try and get at this, because you might remember last year, one of the executive orders that President Trump issued was one called, you know, stopping waste, fraud, and abuse by right. eliminating information silos, right? This came out in March of last year. It didn't get a ton of attention at the time. There were a lot of executive orders that were flying out of the White House at that period, and DOGE was in full swing. But this executive order, this EO, is hugely important, and it's best understood as an unprecedented assault on American privacy. That's because this order requires agencies to change or remove all barriers to data sharing and demands, quote unquote, unfettered access to state and third party databases that to anybody the president designates. That's a lot of data, and the dangers of this truly can't be overstated, because it also potentially lays the groundwork for creating a centralized database that could be a single point of failure for bad actors, either within the government or outside of it.
0: Well, you know, J.D. Vance, Vice President J.D. Vance, I guess it was last week, started talking about, you know, bad Americans. And it was no longer just, you know, perceived foreigners abroad and internally who were the problem. But now he's talking about, well, there's also these folks who just simply don't want us to win, who are, you know, bad. It was implying bad Americans. Yeah. And so when they have that kind of information, And then you couple that with a report I heard like last month where the city of San Francisco admitted that it collects almost 1 million photographs a week off of its cameras in the streets, thousands of hours of surveillance footage a week, and now they're relying on AI because they couldn't possibly pay enough humans to parse that data. And of course, we're assuming that they're cross

0: preferencing it with face recognition and voice recognition, right? And so this is exactly the sort of thing that I believe you've warned about, which is this national security surveillance state.
1: Yeah, you know, it's worth mentioning with AI, particularly in the privacy space, you know, there's a law that's supposed to protect our data at the federal level. This is a privacy act. But when you unleash AI across all of these systems, the kind of AI that they're releasing isn't going to question an illegal order. But to what you're saying, what we're seeing right now really is an information imbalance and an attempt to criminalize accountability. You know, that's dangerous under any precedent, but it's especially dangerous when the government is expanding its surveillance tools and amalgamating all of our data. And I think we see
0: and weaponizing
1: most clear,
0: and weaponizing it politically or potentially weaponizing
1: it. And, you know, your comment reminds me about particularly the DHS agent, the immigration agents, you know, telling a lawful observer on the sidewalk who is filming them lawfully, you know, we've got a nice little domestic terrorism database for citizens.
0: Right.
1: And so we're seeing this aggressive national security state emerge, but it's stating that the person holding a smartphone on a public sidewalk is actually a threat to the state. This chills, along with all the other stuff that we're talking about, this has the potential to chill desire to participate in government. And when you do this, and when you're also firing the people who are releasing information about the government's activities, you create a system that is ripe for abuse and impossible to hold accountable.
0: Well, and then you add to that normalizing the presence of paramilitary forces in our airports. Right. It can seem a little scary here, the direction this is going in.
1: Yeah, absolutely. I don't disagree with that at all. And I think one of the things that I keep trying to reiterate and reminding folks, you know, I know cynicism is always easy and sometimes it's really warranted. But the midterms are coming. I know it feels pretty far away, but they are coming. And now is a good time to start reminding every single member of Congress who's up for re-election that it is past time for them to start taking, amending and enforcing laws like the Privacy Act, with this solemn responsibility that those laws deserve, and not just tinker around the edges if they do nothing at all. Because if they don't, both the public and the legislature are going to be rendered more and more powerless against the executive branch. So people of both parties really have to recognize how dangerous this is and demand their lawmakers respond in kind.
0: Right. And this is our listeners know my position on this well. And let's not just automatically give finger wagging Democrats our votes. Let's make them work for it, and let's stay strong and let's stay independent.
1: Make them work for it.
0: Hold them accountable. Well, let's close up here, Lauren. We have about 3 minutes left. The wall of secrecy, it feels impenetrable for the average citizen who's trying to understand what their government is doing in their name. If indeed they're looking up from their screens, if indeed they've taken a pause in their shopping. You know, we live in a very special culture in this country, which does not necessarily also, value knowledge as much as I would prefer, you know, the citizens reading the newspapers and knowing what's going on in the news and knowing what's affecting them locally and on the national level. But it can feel impenetrable. And what's the most effective legal and digital tools that the average citizen has left to pierce this veil of secrecy? How can the public support journalists and whistleblowers who are putting their freedom on the line to bring us the truth?
1: In terms of individuals trying to personally get involved in cracking this giant national security facade, the single most available tool available to anybody is the Freedom of Information Act. As wounded as this law is, it still remains the best vehicle for individuals to compel the government to release the information. And I encourage folks to get familiar with the Freedom of Information Act, filing requests, and working with other folks in their community if they want to litigate. Because I will say, one of the things that I've really witnessed in this environment.
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1: Today we are not talking just only the war, but we are speaking about a systematic transformation of life into maybe something unlivable.
0: Gaza is facing an unfolding environmental and biological apocalypse. That's the warning from a Palestinian NGO in Gaza. We'll go there for the latest as an Israeli airstrike kills the son of one of Hamas's top negotiators. Then to a political earthquake in India. The ruling Hindu nationalist BJP, led by Prime Minister Narendra Modi, has further consolidated its power after millions of voters were purged from the rolls ahead of regional elections.
2: We fought against the old machinery, where Prime Minister and Home Minister is also involved. Directly interference. So how they play the dirty, nasty and mischievous games. I have never seen this type of election in my life.
0: Then to voting rights under attack at home. Republican lawmakers in southern states are racing to redraw congressional maps after the Supreme Court guts the Voting Rights Act. But civil rights activists are pushing back.

0: Carrie Berman, national voting rights correspondent at Mother Jones. All that and more coming up. Welcome to Democracy Now!, democracynow.org, The War and Peace Report. I'm Amy Goodman, today in Austin. Israel's bombed Beirut for the first time since mid-April, when it agreed to a ceasefire with Lebanon. Israeli officials said Prime Minister Benjamin Netanyahu personally ordered the attacks on Beirut's southern suburbs, which reportedly killed a Hezbollah commander. Meanwhile, Israel continued attacks on southern and eastern Lebanon, killing at least 13 people Wednesday. The Lebanese Ministry of Health reports more than 380 people have been killed and nearly 700 injured in Lebanon since Israel agreed on paper to a ceasefire April 16th. The Pentagon says U.S. forces struck an Iranian oil tanker in the Sea of Oman Wednesday, disabling its rudder after it attempted to breach the U.S. naval blockade of Iran's ports. The attack came as France's defense ministry said the nuclear-powered aircraft carrier, the Charles de Gaulle, is en route to the Strait of Hormuz in preparation for a possible defensive mission. This comes as President Trump continues to send mixed messages over whether he'll escalate the war in Iran. On Wednesday, Trump threatened on social media to resume bombing Iran, quote, at a much higher level and intensity than it was before, unquote. Hours later, Trump insisted the U.S. had already won the war, saying his administration had very good talks with Tehran and predicted that it'll all work out very quickly.
1: Despite having a little skirmish in Iran, because we can't let Iran have a nuclear weapon, and we're beating them badly, and they want to settle very badly. It'll all work out very quickly.
0: Iran's foreign ministry said it was reviewing a U.S. proposal and would convey a response to Pakistani mediators later today. NBC News reports President Trump abandoned his plan to help ships go through the Strait of Hormuz after Saudi Arabia suspended the U.S. military's ability to use its bases and airspace to carry out the operation. NBC reports Saudi officials were blindsided by what President Trump is calling Project Freedom. Dropsite News later reported Kuwait also cut off access to its airspace, leaving the U.S. without the defensive umbrella needed to protect ships transiting the strait. Iran hit far more U.S. military targets across the Persian Gulf region than the Trump administration's admitted to, with satellite images showing damage to at least 228 structures or pieces of equipment at U.S. bases. That's according to the Washington Post, which reviewed satellite images published by Iranian state-affiliated news media. Meanwhile, a new report by the Center for International Policy estimates the U.S. has spent nearly $72 billion on the Iran war, or $1.2 billion per day on average. That's nearly three times the amount of the Pentagon's official estimate. Israel's begun construction of a bypass road that'll connect Israeli settlements in the occupied West Bank with Jerusalem. The road is intended for Israelis only. Tens of thousands of Palestinian Jerusalem residents will not be allowed access to it. Israel's transportation minister praised the highway, saying it will bring 1 million Israelis to the West Bank. In the Gaza Strip, the UN Agency for Palestinian Refugees warns the spread of rodents through the majority of Gaza's overcrowded tent camps is leaving the population at much higher risk of disease. Children, in particular, are prone to rat bites, and rodents can spread diseases, including hantavirus, which is often fatal. The United Nations is calling on Israel to immediately and unconditionally release Spanish national Saif Abu-Keshek and Brazilian citizen Thiago Avila, who were seized at gunpoint from the Global Samud flotilla last month and continue to be held without charge. An Israeli court extended their detention until May 10th. On Wednesday, Palestinians rallied in Gaza City in solidarity with the two detained activists. This is Taysir Mohsen, a civil society activist in Gaza.
2: These activists came to bypass the stances of their governments in the world and to say that humanity will not be stopped by the political decisions. Humanity is represented in the act of these humans, even if it's just one person. They embarked on their journey to spread this message. We wish them safety from all our hearts, and the Gaza Strip completely values this step.
0: The U.S. Board of Immigration Appeals has reinstated deportation proceedings against Mohsen Mahdawi, a graduate student at Columbia University who was detained last April for his outspoken support of Palestinian rights. Mohsen is a green card holder who grew up in a refugee camp in the occupied West Bank. At Columbia, he served as co-president of the Palestinian Student Union and president of the Buddhist Association. In April of 2025, masked and hooded ICE agents detained him when he appeared for what he believed would be a naturalization interview in Vermont. He spent 2 weeks in ICE custody before a federal judge ordered his release. To see our interviews with Mohsen Mahdawi, visit our website at democracynow.org. In New Jersey, Rutgers University has abruptly withdrawn its invitation to a prominent biotech entrepreneur to speak at its engineering school convocation. Rami Elgandor has been scheduled to deliver a graduation address at Rutgers' New Brunswick campus May 15th, but his invitation was canceled over what the university said were complaints about his social media posts on Israel and Palestine. Elgandor is executive producer of the Oscar-nominated film The Voice of Hind Rajab, about the killing of a Palestinian girl and her family in Gaza, along with paramedics who tried to rescue them. This comes after the University of Michigan has apologized for a professor's commencement address in which he praised student activists who protested Israel's assault on Gaza. The apology came over these remarks at a graduation ceremony last Saturday by historian Derek Peterson, the outgoing chair of the Faculty Senate, who commemorated the university's long history of social activism.
3: Sing for the pro-Palestinian student activists. Who have, over these past 2 years, opened our hearts to the injustice and inhumanity of Israel's war in Gaza.
0: The University of Michigan president, Domenico Grasso, later called those remarks, quote, hurtful and insensitive to many members of our community, unquote. Peterson said he was mystified by the response. He told CBS News, quote, having an open heart to other people's suffering is a fundamental human virtue, unquote. A few hundred pro-Palestinian protesters gathered outside a New York synagogue Tuesday to demonstrate against an expo called the Great Israel Real Estate Event, featuring properties for sale in Israel, including in the occupied West Bank. The event's website included references to listings in Gush Etzion, a group of settlements in the West Bank located southeast of Jerusalem that are considered illegal under international law. New York City Mayor Zoran Mamdani condemned the event.
4: When we have a real estate expo that is promoting the sale of land, which includes the sale of land in occupied West Bank, in settlements that are a violation of international law, that is something that I firmly disagree with and that I also believe that many New Yorkers firmly disagree with, because it has been at the heart of an ongoing effort to displace Palestinians from their homes.
0: Russia fired dozens of drones at Ukraine overnight, disregarding a ceasefire announced by Kyiv that took effect at midnight. A Russian drone strike hit a kindergarten in Ukraine's Sumy region, killing at least one person and injuring two others, Ukrainian officials said. Russian strikes also killed 6 people in Kramatorsk and 12 in Zaporizhia. Russia has threatened a massive missile strike on Kyiv if Ukraine takes any action to disrupt its Victory Day commemorations May 9th. In Tennessee, hundreds of protesters marched to the state capitol in Nashville Wednesday as lawmakers unveiled a gerrymandered congressional map that could see Republicans take control of all nine of Tennessee's U.S. House seats. The General Assembly is expected to vote on the new map as soon as today. This comes after Tennessee lawmakers repealed their state's longstanding ban on mid-decade redistricting and after the recent Supreme Court ruling gutting the Voting Rights Act set off a scramble by southern states to gerrymander congressional districts ahead of November's midterm elections. The FBI searched the Portsmouth, Virginia office of State Senator Eloise Lucas, the Democratic president pro tempore of the Virginia Senate, on Wednesday. A marijuana dispensary she co-owns, located near her office, was also raided. Authorities speaking to the Washington Post said the probe involved allegations of bribery related to the cannabis dispensary. Lucas has not been charged and was sent back home. Lucas cast the raid as political intimidation and linked it to a role leading Virginia's redistricting effort this month. In a statement, she said, quote, "What we saw fits a clear pattern from this administration. When challenged, they try to intimidate and silence the voices who stand up to them," unquote. Meanwhile, the FBI has reportedly launched a criminal leak investigation focusing on Atlantic journalist Sarah Fitzpatrick, who wrote a detailed story last month reporting that FBI Director Kash Patel's alleged excessive drinking and erratic behavior had caused deep concern among agency officials. Investigations into leaks typically target government officials suspected of disclosing classified material, not the reporters who receive and publish it. The FBI is denying that it's investigating Sarah Fitzpatrick. This comes as Fitzpatrick's latest piece details how Kash Patel has been reportedly traveling with a supply of personalized branded bourbon engraved with the words Kash Patel, FBI Director. U.S. Commerce Secretary Howard Lutnick was grilled by the House Oversight Committee for more than 4 hours Wednesday in a closed-door hearing about his ties to the late convicted sex offender Jeffrey Epstein. Justice Department email records show the two were in contact years after Lutnick claimed to have severed ties in 2005. Democrats accuse Lutnick of being evasive and changing his story. This is Democratic Congressmember Yasemin Ansari.
5: After what we have seen so far in this transcribed interview, I feel very comfortable saying that Howard Lutnick is a pathological liar who is enabling the most egregious cover-up in American history.
0: Separately, a federal judge released a purported suicide note from Jeffrey Epstein on Wednesday, discovered by his former cellmate, who said he found it tucked inside a book in their shared cell following Epstein's first unsuccessful suicide attempt in July 2019. He was found dead weeks later. Meanwhile, a Guardian investigation revealed that billionaire Leon Black, who faces a civil lawsuit accusing him of raping a teenage girl inside Epstein's New York townhouse in 2002, privately reached out to a federal judge to raise doubts about his accuser's claims. The judge later reversed a $2.5 million award previously granted to the accuser. In an exclusive statement to The Guardian, the accuser, known as Jane Doe, said, "Justice is not always blind. It is often shaped by power, access, and who's able to withstand the process. I'm still here, and I'm not done," she said. And in related news, President Trump asked a federal appeals court Tuesday to pause its ruling rejecting his challenge to E. Jean Carroll's $83 million defamation case against him, clearing the way for Trump to appeal to the Supreme Court. And those are some of the headlines. This is Democracy Now!, democracynow.org, the War and Peace Report. I'm Amy Goodman in Austin, Texas, with Nermeen Sheikh in New York. Hi, Nermeen.
6: Hi, Amy. Israel is continuing daily strikes on Gaza while expanding areas under its control and blocking essential aid from entering the besieged territory. An Israeli airstrike on Wednesday killed the son of Khalil al-Khaya, Hamas's chief negotiator, taking part in indirect talks with Israel. His son, Azam, died from injuries from an airstrike in Gaza City. Israel has now killed four of Khalil al-Hayya's sons since 2018. In a separate attack on Wednesday, Israel killed three Palestinians from the same family. Hamas condemned the violence as a blatant violation of last year's ceasefire agreement. Since the ceasefire went into effect, Israel has killed at least 837 Palestinians. Last week, an Israeli drone strike killed a 9-year-old boy, Adel al-Najjar, who was searching for cardboard to use as fuel for cooking. Relatives of the boy decried the Israeli attack.
7: They were collecting cardboard so we could bake. We don't have gas. We collect cardboard to bake. They want to eat. They want to drink. His father is blind. His father does not come or go. He is completely blind. He cannot see at all. Their father leans on these children. They are the ones who hold him, move him, and bring him.
8: A little child. He did not damage a tank. He did not make missiles or do anything. He was torn. Isn't it shameful? Isn't it shameful what is happening to us? Isn't it shameful that we bury our children every day right in front of us? Isn't it shameful? I swear to God, our hearts are breaking for these children.
0: This all comes as the Israeli military seizes more territory in Gaza beyond what was agreed to in the U.S.-brokered ceasefire last October. New maps issued by Israel show two-thirds of Gaza is now effectively under Israeli control. We go now to the Gaza Strip, where we're joined by Eyad Amawi. He's a representative of the Gaza Relief Committee, coordinator for local NGOs based in Gaza. He recently published a report detailing how Gaza is facing a, quote, environmental and biological apocalypse. Eyad, thanks so much for joining us. Why don't you describe what you are talking about is happening on the ground in Gaza?
9: Firstly, thank you so much, Amy, for hosting me again. Democracy Now, we will get work. Yes, we are not speaking only about a bombardment, something that happened also before, 1 hour also they hit another target in Gaza town. We are speaking about a systematic transformation of life into something unlivable. What's happening is no longer just bombardment or physical destruction. It is the collapse of every essential condition required for human survival: water, food, health, dignity, shelter, safety, everything. So when we talk about our new report about spreading infectious environment and the transformation, everything's to collapsation, we depend all over our field reports found that more than 59% of our people suffer from insufficient drinking water. And more than 55 are uncertain whether the water they consume is safe or no. And also nearly 94% of families report food spoilage. Rodent infestation also, Amy, has become widespread inside shelter due to the environmental collapse. So when we talk about the most alarming findings came from a recent field survey examining the relationship between rodent infestation, water scarcity and displacement concerns and inside Gaza. Scientifically, we are now facing what can be described as a compound environmental epidemic crisis. The survey revealed that the overwhelming majority of displaced families are living with severe rodent infestation inside tents and shelters. Food is also contaminated. Shelters are damaged. Water is stored under unsafe conditions also. And rodents have become part of children's daily environment. There is no longer simply sanitation issue. It's evidence of the collapse of the most basic conditions necessary for human life. We talk about continuity for destruction of the environment. And also, we and my people sieged just in the shrinked area. The Israeli forces still control more than 60% of Gaza Strip area. You can imagine what's the meaning of a pressure over the infrastructure remains in the western part of the Gaza.
6: Eyad, could you also talk about the role you point to it repeatedly in the report, the blockade being responsible for many of the horrifying conditions that you describe on the ground in Gaza? Could you tell us about the nature of this blockade, what kind of aid Yes. is getting in, and what kind of material is considered, quote, dual use and is therefore banned from entering Gaza?
9: Yes, it's very important two questions. That living inside our environment, it's continuously produced disease. It's a generator for disease. So when we talk about fixing infrastructure, we need basic materials that can help us to rebuilding this. So when they both struggled and restrictions over the materials under the clarification or pretext for W's, they still provide us with the infectious disease and environment by this way. So what we are witnessing is the systematic use of deprivation and public health collapse as an instrument of collective pressure over our people here. So when we talk about struggles, yes, the amount of trucks also is reduced. The last April, just they meet 40% of our daily needs for the amount of trucks. And also when we talk about the stabilizing situation here, just one cross point is opening, Karma Abu Salim. And when we talk about our needs after they completely destroyed Gaza, we need more 600 and more. And more basic materials like cement and irons and some basic materials that help us to resume our partially normal life here in Gaza and fixing the sewage network and water network and fixing infrastructure to prevent this environment from causing infectious disease here in within the camps civilian.
6: Nehad, what about the issue of medical evacuations, a humanitarian corridor to enable the sickest people from Gaza, and in particular children, from receiving medical help from outside of Gaza? Are there any medical evacuations taking place?
9: Yes, Nermeen. When we talk about the illusion I mentioned in my last articles, medical evacuation is still happening just up to 12% of our daily needs. When we talk about 15,800 people needed to be evacuated from Gaza to have medications, if we calculate it by percentage of the daily evacuations by the Israeli restrictions, we need maybe more than 3 years, up to 5 years, to evacuate those people. So those people judged to be died before they be having medications. So it's very horrible situation here. We cannot live in this infectious environment, and they siege us. They strict the siege under the security clarifications. Nothing tangible happened after the ceasefire agreement signed here in Gaza.
6: Question of infrastructure in Gaza is concerned. Has any rebuilding started? And just to summarize what the UN has concluded, among other organizations, 84% of Gaza's buildings are damaged, 425,000 housing units destroyed or partially damaged, and 55 million tons of rubble that's blocking municipal trucks. 92% of residential buildings are damaged completely or partially. What is being done, first of all, to clear the rubble? And second of all, are there any attempts at rebuilding?
9: Yes. The main questions and the main answer for all of this issue, why the Israelis still preventing the new Palestinian committee to enter in Gaza to launch the rebuilding process and remove rubble? Until this moment, nothing happened tangibly here. Just a little municipal services reopening some roads, and they prevent the municipal engineer from fixing the water, drinking water pipelines, especially in the eastern part that is parallel to the yellow line. You can imagine what's the meaning of preventing the municipal services to transfer the tons of waste from the middle of the town to the main space in the Rafah area, that is meted our recycling process under the clarification, they still occupy Rafah. And there's nothing here for the rebuilding process under the restrictions they imposed over all of the Gaza Strip. And we need the cranes and bulldozers. And most of our municipal machinery is destroyed also. So we haven't the ability to remove rubbles and to reopen main roads to facilitate our daily life also.
0: In Gaza City, Palestinians rallied Wednesday in solidarity with the two detained activists arrested aboard a Gaza-bound flotilla after an Israeli court extended their detention to Sunday and denied their appeal for release. Protesters waved Palestinian flags, held pictures of the flotilla activists, the Brazilian Thiago Avila, and the Spanish national Saif Abu-Keshek, who's also Palestinian. This is Palestinian civil society activist Taysir Muhassan praising the activists.
2: These activists came to bypass the stances of their governments in the world and to say that humanity will not be stopped by the political decisions. Humanity is represented in the act of these humans, even if it's just one person. They embarked on their journey to spread this message. We wish them safety from all our hearts, and the Gaza Strip completely values this step.
0: Ayad Amawi, if you can talk about the significance of these solidarity protests, and also if you can share a message from Gaza for these two detained activists, Saif and Thiago. Thiago, whose mother died in the last 2 days in Brazil.
9: Yes. Hopefully we send our condolences and our sadness for the loss for our great colleagues, Diego and others who is supporting us. I've had solidarity for a long time. I mentioned them and I talked to them for all of their trips. They try to break the siege they impose over the Gaza Strip. And the solidarity and the support for the Gaza and Gazan people and children is very important in this moment, because we consider after they assigned the ceasefire, they've forgotten Gaza. By those great people, we can increase the pressure over all the politicians to stop the firing Gaza. Gaza is still living under the selective firing. So by the Diego and other activists, we have a chance to renew the issue and to increase the pressure and increase the awareness about the catastrophe still ongoing in Gaza. So, yes, we send our solidarity with those great people, and we hope they free them and release them. And also our doctors and our prisoners, Palestinian prisoners in the prisons from longer time with unknown destination and under the pressure and the psychological pressure also.
0: Ayad Amawi, we want to thank you for being with us, representative of the Gaza Relief Committee, coordinator for local NGOs, speaking to us from Gaza. Coming up, a political earthquake in India. The ruling Hindu nationalist BJP, led by the prime minister, has further consolidated its power after millions of voters were purged from the rolls ahead of regional elections. Then we'll look at redistricting and voter disempowerment in the United States. This is Democracy Now! Back in a minute.

0: Grateful, performed by Patti Smith in our Democracy Now! Studio. This is Democracy Now!, democracynow.org. I'm Amy Goodman in Austin, Texas, with Nermeen Sheikh in New York.
1: We turn now to India, where recent state-level elections have created a political earthquake, further consolidating the power of the ruling Hindu nationalist BJP, led by Prime Minister Narendra Modi. With the recent victory, 78% of the country now live in BJP-run states. Two major opposition parties to the right-wing BJP lost in West Bengal and Tamil Nadu, with the BJP winning the crucial border state of West Bengal for the very first time, defeating one of Modi's most outspoken opponents, Mamata Banerjee. Banerjee's term is supposed to end today, but at a press briefing Tuesday, soon after the results were announced, she refused to resign as chief minister of West Bengal, claiming the elections had been rigged by the BJP.
2: If someone takes over by force and expects me to resign, that is not going to happen.
3: Now also I want to say that we didn't lose the election. It is their forceful attempt to defeat us. We fought against all machinery, where Prime Minister and Home Minister is also involved. Directly interference. So how they play the dirty, nasty and mischievous games. I have never seen this type of election in my life.
0: Mamata Banerjee has accused the Modi government of using the Election Commission of India to defeat her party by deleting 9 million names from the polls in what she's called an exercise in mass disenfranchisement. Nearly 3 million voters in West Bengal, most of them Muslim, were not allowed to cast their vote. Meanwhile, hundreds have been arrested and four people killed, including a close aide of the BJP's leader in West Bengal, in the wake of clashes between supporters of Banerjee's party and the BJP.
1: For more on the Indian elections and their significance to the future of Indian democracy, we're joined now by two guests. Gilles Vernier is a political scientist focusing on Indian electoral politics and history. He teaches at Sciences Po in Paris and joins us from San Francisco. And joining us from New Delhi, Arfa Khanum Sharwani, an award-winning Indian journalist and a senior editor at The Wire, a leading independent digital news website. She hosts a popular news and analysis show on YouTube. Welcome to both of you to Democracy Now! Arfa, if we could begin with you, could you just respond to the election results, what happened particularly in West Bengal, and the effects of what the Election Commission did prior to the election, what impact that may have had?
4: Thank you very much for having me. First of all, I think in the last 12 years of Narendra Modi's rule and me covering it as a journalist, I feel like these two particular states, Kerala and West Bengal, they stood as perhaps the biggest resistance to Narendra Modi's majoritarian politics, which was intended to divide the Indian public based on their religion. And Mamata Banerjee in particular, like if you ask me the effect and the impact it will have on Indian politics, I would say Mamata Banerjee in particular was single-handedly was one of the fiercest chief ministers who stood against this divisive agenda of the BJP and its cultural wing, the RSS, starting from demonetization to the Citizenship Amendment Act, which was actually aimed to establish India as a Hindu nation. It was modeled on, you know, the state of Israel, a natural home for Hindus as Israel is for the Jews. Mamata Banerjee came out on the streets, you know, and taking along hundreds and thousands of people with her. So I think BJP now getting hold of this bordering state called West Bengal is a bad news for everyone who believes in a plural, diverse idea of India. And one more thing, I think, and the most important thing, that it's also a blow to, I would say, the federal structure of India, because federalism allows India against this forced uniformity that Mr. Modi's politics and policies try to impose on India. And so with Mamata Banerjee now not remaining the chief minister of West Bengal, I feel it is one of the biggest blows to the federal structures, and it is going to weaken the opposition. And the saddest part, in the last 25 years of me covering India and Indian elections, I mean, I have covered at least five, you know, parliamentary elections and dozens of assembly elections. This is for the first time that I am observing on the ground, not just in the studio, that the general public does not think the elections are free and fair in India. The Election Commission of India, instead of being this, you know, an observer and responsible for conducting the largest elections in the world, seems to be playing the role of a party, as if it was in alliance with the BJP. And the SIR, which is the Special Intensive, you know, Revision of the Voters' Roll, this was supposed to be the revision of the roll. But if you look at the seats and look at the election results, you would actually realize that how precisely this SIR has attacked the, you know, the voters. They have deleted particularly the voters which were more likely to vote for the opposition party. And allow me one more minute, and I'll tell you that The Wire has just published a report, you know, by our West Bengal correspondent Aparna, and this clearly says that in 150 seats, more than half of West Bengal's 294 seats, total deletions were greater than victory margins, and the BJP won 99 seats out of those seats, 150 seats, where the exercise of SIR took place. So the deletion, and in 2021, 5 years ago, when BJP had lost the elections in West Bengal, it had only managed to win 19 of these. So this clearly shows that if this was not, even if SIR is not the single biggest or the single reason because of which the BJP has managed to win West Bengal, I would say this is one of the three top reasons why BJP has managed to win. So this is a sad day for democracy, for people who believe that not only today, but tomorrow's India should also be democratic. And I think this is one of the biggest blows to everybody who believes in the idea of a democratic, a constitutional, a secular, a liberal, and equal India for everyone.
1: So, Gilles, if we could get you to respond to what Arfa said, in particular about this SIR, Special Intensive Revision, and what enabled this to effectively disenfranchise 3 million people in West Bengal in particular, but also more broadly in the several states, five, I believe, where this was carried out. And what were the criteria that were used to disqualify voters?
5: Good morning. Well, first of all, it's useful to remember that, you know, cleaning or updating the electoral roll is an exercise that usually takes place on a rolling basis, and only very rarely has the Election Commission engaged into what it calls a special intensive revision. There has been no explanation really why the Election Commission suddenly decided to do that so close to state elections after having not done it for, you know, more than 20 years. And so we've always known that the electoral rolls in India were far from perfect. But here what is in question is the scale and the disorganization and the haphazard way in which it has done, which has led to undue deletions of millions of voters. The point of the SIR is to remove from the list dead voters, voters who have migrated, who are present more than once on the rolls. And after the special intensive revision, more than 9 million names were struck. But immediately, 3.4 million people immediately appealed to, you know, explain that, you know, they were unduly removed. And the tragedy is that no safeguard were put in place. The courts ordered an adjudication mechanism which could not be deployed. And at the end of the day, less than 0.05%, less than 2,000 people were actually adjudicated. And among those adjudicated, about 98% were recognized to have been unduly removed. Now the suspicion raises when we realize that the special revision was done with more zeal in areas which were more dominated by the Trinamool, by Mamata Banerjee's party, and that the exercise in itself disfavored specific categories of voters, including Muslims, including urban voters, but including also migrant voters, people who were simply absent, you know, from their homes. And so on the one hand, there is no incontrovertible evidence that the Election Commission wished to create an electoral advantage for the BJP. At the end of the day, it ended up creating an electoral advantage that is undeniable. And in that sense, it has completely vitiated the electoral process.
0: Arfa, last month you traveled to West Bengal to meet people who've been disenfranchised. You wrote on social media, quote, "The Election Commission of India has failed the constitution and the poorest of Bengal. I've covered wars, communal violence, and mass movements. I've never seen anything like this before," you said. Tell us about where you went, who you met, and what you found, and put it in a global context for people who aren't familiar even with the geography of India, the significance of Bengal and West Bengal.
4: Yeah. Thank you, Amy. I mean, the whole idea, the basic principle of democracy is that the people actually elect their leaders and their government. But I think for the first time, because of this, special revision of the voters' roll, we are witnessing that the government or the friends of the government, which is the Election Commission of India, is actually allowing the government to select the people who will be allowed to vote. So this is a direct attack on the very idea of democracy. And if you would ask me, when I went to, the districts of Murshidabad, which is one of the bordering districts with Bangladesh, so there are three Muslim majority districts, Murshidabad, Malda, and, Dinajpur, I was fortunate to go to one of these districts. And, to my surprise, I was thinking that I was going to cover the elections, and I was generally thinking to, also ask about SIR. So when I reached this particular village in Murshidabad, it's called Shamshir Ganj. The majority of the people who were gathered to meet me, as a reporter, was the Muslims. So initially there were like some 50 people, and then they, there were 100 people, and then there were few hundred people. And believe you me, then there were a couple of thousand people who wanted me to listen to their stories. And Amy, as I had said in my tweet that I have covered communal violence and war, but I felt for the first time that my journalism was not enough. Me as a reporter with one camera person and with one mic, we were not enough to cover the scale of the tragedy that was unfolding before my eyes. And there were hundreds of people who were screaming and shouting. And, these hapless people, the poorest of Indians, they came with their families, with their small children. Some people actually brought their elderly parents and grandparents in their laps, carrying them to me, saying that, look at my grandparent. He is an 80-year-old man, and he actually was born before the state of India was born in 1947. So this is the scale of tragedy, that there were so many people who wanted to get heard, and they were the victims of not the, the state police. They were not the victims of, let's say, the state. There were no Hindu-Muslim riots. There was no external force that had invaded the district. Of all the people, of all, the institutions, it was the Election Commission of India which refused to listen to these people. And now we have the data that 98% of the people who, in Shamshir Ganj area where I had visited, these names were deleted. So 98% of those people who were trying to talk to me so that they could be heard. And, it all unfolded in so many different ways, because there were people who were also scared of me. They thought of me, this madam, this woman who's come from Delhi, maybe she is a representative of the Election Commission. Is she here to arrest us? Will she send us to the detention centers? So what I'm trying to say here is that there was not enough knowledge, not enough information, not enough communication from the Election Commission, from the state, you know, agencies who were able to tell people that they were trying to do this for their betterment. And sadly, now I'm telling you that 98% of those people, their names have been deleted. They have not been allowed to vote. So this is a kind of a really a great tragedy that unfolded before me. And I'm very, in a sense, I would say that elections in India are no more the same. There are many opposition leaders who are now saying whether it's actually kind of we should be fighting the Election Commission or the BJP or the state machinery. So it's the whole state machinery versus the opposition in India.
1: Could you comment on that? I mean, the fact that the BJP has won, irrespective of the irregularities that have occurred as a result of what the Election Commission did, the election results do tend to point to growing support for the BJP in states which have traditionally been opposed to this Hindu nationalist ethos. What do you think accounts for the increasing support of the BJP? And what do you think this means for the future of subsequent Indian elections?
4: I think it just means that now we have come to a point. Are you asking me?
1: I was actually asking Gilles. Gilles, if you could go ahead.
5: Okay. Yes, yes. So, I mean, the BJP is a party that disposes of considerable resources and organizational power to lead a mobilization campaign on a permanent basis. And so if you look at Bengal, for example, they have been on the ground mobilizing alongside, you know, communal lines for the past 10 years. And so it's not entirely surprising that these, you know, efforts would pay off in the long run. The fact also that the traditional opposition in West Bengal, the Congress, the Communists, have utterly collapsed, created a space where the BJP could occupy, becoming the number two party for more than 10 years. And so, and so, you know, it's, you know, long-term efforts, you know, sort of pay in the long run. But also, and to, you know, provide another dimension on this special, you know, revision exercise, it had, of course, a direct effect of deleting millions of voters, but it also had an indirect, powerful effect of providing institutional validation of the BJP's claim that most Muslim voters are actually doubtful citizens. There have been a number of policies implemented, notably in Assam and other parts of the country, that sort of sought to identify and uproot, you know, illegal migrants, and creating a confusion between a category of illegal migrant and India's minority. It is easy for the BJP to claim that most Muslims in West Bengal are illegals from Bangladesh. And what is particularly distressing and concerning is to see the Election Commission providing backing to that notion by targeting Muslim voters more than others. In the state of Assam, which the BJP retained, the domination of the BJP is also based on extremely intense communal polarization. There you did not have a special intensive revision like you had in Bengal, but in 2023 there was a delimitation exercise that basically concentrated about 34% of the population that is Muslim in less than 20% of the seats. And there you saw again the Election Commission leading that exercise when it actually didn't have the mandate to do so. And again, the institution that is supposed to be the impartial arbiter interferes in the electoral process, vitiates it, and creates an electoral advantage by pitting Hindu voters against Muslim voters.
0: Gilles Vernier, we want to thank you so much for being with us, political scientist focusing on Indian electoral politics and history, teaches at Sciences Po in Paris, speaking to us, though, from San Francisco. And Artha Khanum Shivani, award-winning Indian journalist, senior editor at The Wire, leading independent digital news website.

0: freedom ring. 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Tom Morello. This is Democracy Now!, democracynow.org, The War and Peace Report. I'm Amy Goodman with Nermeen Sheikh.
1: We end today's show with a look at voting rights right here in the United States. The Supreme Court's gutting of the Voting Rights Act has led to a scramble by southern states to gerrymander congressional districts before the November midterms. Last week's Supreme Court ruling makes it harder for minorities to challenge electoral maps as racially discriminatory under the Voting Rights Act. On Monday, Florida Governor Ron DeSantis signed a new gerrymandered congressional district map into law, posting on the social media platform X, quote, signed, sealed, and delivered. And on Wednesday, the Alabama House voted to approve a plan that would change the congressional district map during an active election, even though some votes in the May 19th primary have already been cast.
0: But in states across the South, civil rights activists are also pushing back. In Tennessee, hundreds of protesters marched to the state capitol in Nashville Wednesday as lawmakers unveiled a gerrymandered congressional map that could see Republicans take control of all nine of Tennessee's U.S. House seats. The General Assembly is expected to vote on the new map as soon as today. For more, we're joined in New York by Ari Berman, national voting rights correspondent. Mother Jones, his latest book, Minority Rule, the Right-Wing Attack on the Will of the People and the Fight to Resist It. Can you talk about all of these developments? Start in Nashville, where we're just listening to these hundreds of protesters.
2: Good morning, Amy. So in the wake of the Supreme Court's effective destruction of the Voting Rights Act, we are seeing southern states all across the South redraw their voting maps. This could lead to the largest drop in black representation since the Jim Crow era. And it is happening with alarming speed, beginning today in Tennessee, where they are set to pass a 9-0 map that splits the city of Memphis, which is 63% black, into three different congressional districts to dilute black voting power. Memphis has had its own congressional district since 1923, and it's now going to be split apart in three different districts. Nashville is going to be split into five different districts. And this is very symbolic. This was the place where Martin Luther King was assassinated. This is where he led the Poor People's Campaign. And it's indicative of what's happening across the country, which is the ink is barely dry on the destruction of the Voting Rights Act. And all across the South, from Tennessee to Alabama to Louisiana to Mississippi, they are drawing districts to specifically eliminate seats where voters of color can elect their candidates of choice. So this is a really far-flung fire for American democracy.
1: And Ari, if you could also talk about what's happening specifically in Mississippi, which has the highest black population of any state.
2: Yeah, they're going to hold a special legislative session very soon that could eliminate the state's lone black member of Congress. That means you could have a state that is 40% black, the largest black population in America, that has no black representative. This is a state that before the Voting Rights Act, only 6% of black Americans were registered to vote. So the Voting Rights Act transformed Mississippi just like it transformed the South. This is a place where Medgar Evers was murdered fighting for voting rights, where Goodman Cheney and Schwerner were murdered fighting for voting rights. There is a very long and ugly history of violence, discrimination, and racism in Mississippi and across the South. And the fear is that Jim Crow is now coming back in a different form. We're returning to the days of literacy tests and poll taxes, not through those devices, but through specifically trying to eliminate black office holders. And Southern legislators are very clear they are going to do this. They feel unshackled by the Supreme Court ruling. They are being pressured by President Trump to do it. And they feel like all the guardrails are off right now.
1: And why is it happening, especially in the South? And what impact do you fear this might have on the midterms?
2: It's happening in the South because that's where the largest concentration of majority black districts are. That's where the largest population of black Americans are.

0: are, and it's also where voting is the most racially polarized, right? Mm-hmm. That black people in the South tend to vote for Democrats. So if you want to get rid of Democratic districts in the South, you target black voters. And they, unfortunately, are now collateral damage in Trump's gerrymandering arms race. What this could mean is that Republicans may be able to pick up 4 to 6 extra seats for the midterms just based on targeting these majority black districts in the South. That may not make it impossible for Democrats to take back the South, but it's going to make it more difficult. But I think this goes beyond just the 2026 elections. You're talking about dismantling districts that have existed for decades, that black voters fought so hard to get these districts, to get representation in the first place. That's what the Voting Rights Act was all about, equal citizenship. And just a matter of days, advances of decades are being wiped out.
1: And what about Florida, where you have the Florida governor DeSantis signing a new gerrymandered congressional district map into law, posting on social media, signed, sealed, and delivered in this last minute we have, Ari, and overall, where you see this all headed?
0: Well, Florida passed a map that would give Republicans 4 new seats. It was very aggressive. DeSantis was basically claiming that he knew what the Supreme Court was going to do, and he felt like it gave him a green light. And this is what's happening. We are in now a perennial gerrymandering arms race that's going to lead to more partisanship, more polarization, less competition, all the things that Americans hate the most about the political process. And it's all being driven by the conservative majority on the Supreme Court, which is going to get more and more attention in terms of the need to ultimately reform that court going forward.
1: And the context of the Voting Rights Act finally being gutted?
0: Well, what it means is that the country's most important civil rights law no longer effectively exists. And that's going to have ramifications on American democracy for a very long time. This was the law that made America a multiracial democracy. If the Voting Rights Act no longer exists, multiracial democracy in America will be under threat forever.
1: Ari Berman, national voting rights correspondent for Mother Jones Magazine. Thanks so much for joining us. I'm in Austin, Texas's capital right now, but I'm headed to Minneapolis tonight and Friday morning at the Main Cinema for screenings about the new documentary about Democracy Now! Steal This Story, Please. Then in Chicago at the Music Box Theater on Friday night, Saturday afternoon, and Saturday evening, I'll be joined by Democracy Now!'s Juan Gonzalez and the film's directors, Tia Lesson and Carl Diehl. Then on to Milwaukee at the historic Oriental Theater. On-

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5: Hello and welcome to the better weather for Thursday, May 7th. Local early morning temperatures range from 39 degrees in Tannersville to 47 in Kinderhook. Regional average soil temperature is 55 degrees. Pollen levels will get back up to high territory today. Air quality will be good. We can expect today to be mostly sunny, especially in the morning. We get a high of 62 happening at 3 p.m. Overnight temperatures slip to 40 degrees. Tomorrow is going to have a high of 60 at 6 p.m. It will be mostly cloudy with a brief chance for rain about midday. 42 degrees overnight takes us into a pretty rainy looking Saturday. It should fall all day long and we see a high temperature of 59 at 6 p.m. Rain stops by sunset. Sunday will have a rainy afternoon and a high of 71. Sunset today will be at 7:45 p.m. Sunrise tomorrow will be at 5:40 a.m. Looking way up, we see X-class flare chances are at 1%. Plasma winds will be slow at 347 kilometers per second with a thin density of 1 proton per cubic centimeter. Radio propagation conditions are currently being lightly impacted above 17 megahertz with a level 1 noise floor. There are no chances of aurora this evening. The current sunspot number is 105. 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
3: 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Did you know that the Wave Farm has an art park that is home to a dozen media art installations in the hamlet of Accra, New York? For the next hour, we're going to go on a sonic tour of the park and listen live to the installations. Let's go. First up is Pond Station by Zach Pop. We'll hear transmissions from inside of a pond here at Wave Farm.

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An absolute value of noise. A small AI sings a generative composition when the sun is shining at Wave Farm.

When you visit the Art Park in person, the tour continues to Jordan Seeler and Ed Beer's Talk to Me Wave Farm, followed by Fresh Kill by Max Goldfarb. 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

In-person visitors will encounter Underground Codes by Yvette Janine Jackson next on the tour. Here comes the Here Goes Radio Telescope by Heidi Nielsen and R. Dove. This is an auto-imagining of real-time space weather data from the NOAA satellite, GOES-19.

When you visit the Art Park in person, walk through Type A's barrier, a concrete sculpture that is in the shape of a waveform of an utterance of SOS. Back at Wave Farm Study Center is Quintron's Weather Warlock, a live stream of an analog drone synthesizer played by the weather. That's right, the weather is playing a synthesizer here at Wave Farm.

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4: Hello and welcome to the better weather for Thursday, May 7th. Local early morning temperatures range from 39 degrees in Tannersville to 47 in Kinderhook. Regional average soil temperature is 55 degrees. Pollen levels will get back up to high territory today. Air quality will be good. We can expect today to be mostly sunny, especially in the morning. We get a high of 62 happening at 3 p.m. Overnight temperatures slip to 40 degrees. Tomorrow is going to have a high of 60 at 6 p.m. It will be mostly cloudy with a brief chance for rain about midday. 42 degrees overnight takes us into a pretty rainy looking Saturday. It should fall all day long and we see a high temperature of 59 at 6 p.m. Rain stops by sunset. Sunday will have a rainy afternoon and a high of 71. Sunset today will be at 7:45 p.m. Sunrise tomorrow will be at 5:40 a.m. Looking way up, we see X-class flare chances are at 1%. Plasma winds will be slow at 347 kilometers per second with a thin density of 1 proton per cubic centimeter. Radio propagation conditions are currently being lightly impacted above 17 megahertz with a level 1 noise floor. There are no chances of aurora this evening. The current sunspot number is 105. 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
7: 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These are community building conversations for the local music scene. I'm your host, Mike Amari from Chosen Family Presents. I put on concerts and events in the area and various, you know, other things, and I love sitting down with people who are doing interesting things in the music scene, not just musicians, but people who are behind the scenes. And we do it every last Thursday at the Avalon Lounge in Catskill. If you want to join, it's free. We also have a guest DJ every month, so it's from like 7 to 9 p.m. It's a great way to just get to know your neighbors and meet some cool people and honestly just see, you know, learn about someone who's doing something cool in the community. And that's certainly the case for this episode. I sat down with Jeff Economy, who's worked in lots of different parts of music, film, documentary films about bands, has put on shows in the area, as well as hosting a great show here on WGXC called Snack Point Charlie. So you'll hear us discuss all of that on this episode. So enjoy. This is Local Waves in Conversation. Jeff also has a show on GXC. That's kind of the theme tonight. It's a very WGXC heavy show tonight. Jeff has a show called Snack Point Charlie.
8: That's correct.
7: That you've had going on for how many years?
8: It's 9 years this month.
7: I mean, that's a pretty long run for a radio show on, you know, a free-form nonprofit radio station like GXC.
8: Yeah, it's kind of surprised even me. I didn't necessarily think it would go this long.
7: Had you ever done radio before that?
8: I never did radio before WGXC. I always kind of wanted to, but I never did.
7: Well, this is kind of what I think we're going to talk about tonight. Is you've done a lot of different things in a lot of different mediums. You don't seem to stick to one thing.
8: For better or worse.
7: And I mean, I love the you've never done radio and you just like create this show, which is an amazing radio show talk about. And you're doing it 9 years later. So I just appreciate your like dedication to whatever it is that you get into to doing.
8: I commit to the bit.
7: Yeah, you commit to the bit. So I guess why don't we start with kind of where I usually start, which is like you're not originally from the Hudson Valley, but you've been in the Hudson Valley a long time. Like, where did you grow up and, you know, what was the music scene and stuff that you kind of got into when you were younger? And then when did you come to the Hudson Valley?
8: I grew up just outside of Chicago, Chicago's suburb called Villa Park. And I couldn't wait to get out. So as soon as I had the opportunity, I moved into the city and I lived there for 20-some years. Radio was always my gateway to the forbidden world when I was a kid. My parents were pretty conservative and pretty uptight, frankly. And the radio was the one thing that I could listen to that was like my own little private world.
7: Were there certain stations or shows that really, you know, connected with you?
8: Yeah, when I was younger, there was a couple of top 40 stations, WLS, WCFL, and they were the typical top 40 stations of the time, and they had really flamboyant DJs who, you know, the precursor to shock jocks, but they were just like loud, obnoxious nighttime guys. And finding out at some point that you could actually call on the radio and request songs and have conversations with them was a really big deal. Like, oh, this actually works.
7: Yeah. Yeah, it can be a two-way medium.
8: Yeah, yeah.
7: Not so much these days, but yeah. Was there certain artists or certain memories you have that kind of like informed where you went later in your life and your career?
8: It's hard to say, but I do remember when I think back on it, there was a Velvet Underground song, Rock and Roll, that when I was a kid was still getting played on the radio as a new song a little bit. Mm. I was born in 1965, so that, you know, that puts you in a frame of reference. And so I would hear that every once in a while. And I remember really, really liking that song and thinking, why does this sound so different than every other song on the radio?
7: Yeah.
8: And not just like what the band sounded like, but how it was recorded. There was something that just so completely intrigued me. And I guess that led me down a lot of pathways.
7: We don't have to spend a lot of time on this, but I assume you were like going to, you know, record stores, music stores, and you know, doing the whole dive into something. Artwork looks cool. I'll check that out. Guy behind the counter says, oh, you like this? Check that out. That sort of thing.
8: Definitely, yeah. There were a couple of guys who ran a record store near me called Looney Tunes, and it turned out that they were friends with the residents. Mm-hmm. Like, they had a little band called the Blitzoids, and they had released a song on a Ralph compilation. So I would go in there, and we would talk about the residents, and they wouldn't really reveal any secrets about them, but they made it known that they knew. And so we had these really odd conversations.
7: Yeah. And then what, you've been in the Hudson Valley for over 20 years, I think you were saying?
8: Yeah, I moved here in 2004.
7: Was there, you know, what brought you from Chicago to the Hudson Valley? Was there anything in between, or what brought you here?
8: A girl. that's the long and
7: this
8: short of it.
7: This is a judgment-free zone.
8: Yeah, I mean, that didn't work out, that particular situation, but it brought me here.
7: Yeah.
8: And before I moved here, I spent a couple of years going back and forth. And at first, when I came here at that time, the Hudson Valley wasn't really a brand yet.
7: Yeah.
8: There was just a lot of farmers and, you know, Kingston was very downtrodden. And I didn't really see, like, oh, what is here for me? I don't know if this makes sense as a move at all.
7: Mm-hmm. You were living in Kingston?
8: I landed in Kingston when I first got here, yeah. But I made a couple trips back and quite a few trips back and forth, and that's where I first lived when I moved here.
7: Well, one of the ways that we got to know each other was I was, you know, putting on shows at a venue in Kingston called BSP.
8: Right.
7: You were coming to, and I said to someone tonight, every time I booked like the most obscure band that from South America, Africa, you know, deep cut, you know, Chicago band from 30 years ago, you were always like the first one, like, oh, that's great, you booked this band, you know, like, and at many of those shows. And actually, something you just said reminded me, in like 2011, when we were opening that venue, we were going to change the name to BSP Kingston, which we did. And the owner of the building at the time said, you would be crazy to put the word Kingston in the name of this business because it will scare people away.
8: Yeah, yeah.
7: And that's 2011. That's
8: right, right.
7: You know, 7 years after you're talking about moving here.
8: Yeah, when I first moved here, there was not a really active music scene. And the few things that were happening were just a couple of bars in Woodstock that would have, like, the band cover bands.
7: Mm-hmm. Yeah, the band.
8: Exactly. Yeah.
7: Well, so... You know, one of the things that you do up here, which I'm very interested to talk about, is that occasionally you pop up and put on a show.
8: It's true.
7: Avalon, I think a few other places.
8: Yeah, I have a little producing entity called Playtime Presents.
7: Yeah.
8: And the whole idea behind it was to put on unlikely shows in unlikely venues. And I haven't done as many as I hope to, partly because in the last couple of years, a lot of the people I've approached, things fell apart at the last minute. There were issues with booking. I mean, you're very familiar with that. But I did a Jandek show at the Widow Jane Mine.
7: I mean, this, I have to say, like, as someone who's very tied into, you know, the shows going on in the area, whether it's something I am interested in or not, Jandek in the Cave in Rosendale is like one of the most legendary shows. I mean, so did you make bumper stickers or something?
8: I had nothing to do with the bumper stickers.
7: There's bumper stickers like out in the world that say, I saw Jandek in a cave in Rosendale, and all I got was this bumper sticker or something like that.
8: Yeah, I went to the Rosendale Street Fair, and all I got was this Jandek in a cave or something.
7: So, I mean... You know, and you just did a show here at Avalon a week or two ago.
8: Yeah, last week.
7: With Sold America, who are a very legendary Chicago band, right?
8: Right, right.
7: Yeah. So
8: from
7: is that
8: the mid-80s.
7: Is that a band that you discovered while you were in Chicago and stayed in touch with, or how did that come about?
8: Not exactly. I was aware of them when they started, before they even had a record out. They were playing around town, and I had a friend who was part of a theater company, and the theater company had a space. It was the Igloo Theater, and they also put on punk rock shows there on occasion. And he told me, oh, you have to see this band, Sold America, and they're amazing. So I was kind of clued into them pretty early on. But the whole, it's a long story that I won't get into, but the whole connection that led me to actually meeting them and then now making a documentary about them happened through a dinner party in Kingston, which was least likely thing I would have ever imagined.
7: Yeah. So you've been, for a few years, you've been filming them, performances and interviews, I assume.
8: Yeah, yeah.
7: And sort of starting to piece together a documentary on this very, you know, obscure underground band. I mean, how do you make the decision to jump into that you know, body of water.
8: It just sort of fell in my lap. I've been involved with a number of other music documentaries over the years. I was part of one about the MC5 that I had a bad split with my partners and it didn't quite work out. I ended up being friends with the band and they ended up running afoul of the band and it was a very ugly situation. But I was kind of in the mood to do another documentary. I actually approached the Feelies and were in talks with them for a while about doing something. And then for various reasons, a couple of the band members just decided that they didn't want to commit themselves to it. Mm-hmm. So I was already sort of in that mindset. And then I was at a dinner party. It was actually Al Crisafulli of Dromedary. And he had invited his friend Mark Lerner, and Mark and I got to talking, and he mentioned that he was part of this campaign in the 80s to promote Sold American, or the 90s, by doing these posters. He and his writer friend Camden Joy. Oh, you were the guys who did that. I heard about that. Whatever happened to that band? I haven't heard. They didn't do anything since the late 90s. He said, well, they're still together and they're finishing a record for the first time in 30 years. And that led to some conversations with their management, and I met them and we hit it off right away.
7: Yeah.
8: Which was a surprise because they're not always the most forthcoming. They're kind of hermetic.
7: Yeah, yeah. If anyone's familiar with their music, they are very much like the music that they make,
8: right?
7: Which
8: right.
7: is sort of slow, moving, and plodding a little bit.
8: Well, that's a matter of perspective, I think. Yeah. But
7: yeah, like I said, this is a judgment-free zone. So. But so one of the things I admire about you is that it, you know, it, there are a lot of music nerds out there. I say that very lovingly, myself included. But to actually take the next step and make a documentary about someone or put on a concert or make a radio show or a film, you know, that is another level of dedication, you know, and it's, you know, it's taking someone else's art and creating new art with it or exposing it to more people. And that takes a lot of work.
8: Right.
7: You worked on a lot of film and TV just as like a, you know, head of photography sort of role. Is that
8: accurate? Depending on the TV show, director of photography or camera person or producer or some combination of the three.
7: Yeah.
8: I did that for a long time.
7: I saw a lot of like, you know, weird like MTV shows, like sort of reality shows, and infamously the dog, the bounty hunter.
8: Yeah.
7: You were like filming a lot of that stuff. I mean, is there any, how do you think about that in the context of all this other stuff that we're talking about?
8: It's
7: just work.
8: It's a mind. I don't know how else to describe it. I kind of fell backwards into doing the reality TV show thing. It's a long story. I won't get into all the details, but somebody, when I first started, said, oh, what kind of shows have you worked on? What other kind of stuff? Do you ever work with Dog the Bounty Hunter? And I remember thinking, absolutely not. That guy looks like a horrible human being. I want nothing to do with him. And again, it's like, be careful what you say you won't do, because I got interviewed by the production company. It was like a 3-hour long interview. And they decided, okay, this guy will work. And I went out on a shoot. And the crazy thing about Dog is, if you've seen the show, there's no difference between what you see on TV and who he is as a person.
7: He's just being his authentic self.
8: It's really more documentary than anything.
7: Yeah. And well, it kind of reads that way, you know?
8: Yeah. I mean, there are shows where people put on an act like Duck Dynasty, you know, they grew out their beards and wore camouflage and presented themselves as these hayseeds. But Dog was doing that for 30 years before he was even on a TV show.
7: Mm-hmm.
8: So what you see is what you get.
7: So, necessarily chose to do that work for that reason, but, you know, what you just said is exactly what Sold America's been doing and what Jandek's been doing. You know, these are people that are doing a thing.
8: Right, right.
7: 100%, 110%. And you're sort of coming in and saying, can I document this? Can I share this?
8: Yeah, you know? Kind of. And
7: sort of staying out of the way, like you don't want to, you know, it's always that thing of like, now, you know, as soon as the camera's on, the art can change and you want to try to be as invisible as possible.
8: Well, as unlikely as it sounds, the people who are the producers of that show were pretty ethical, and they had this rule about you do not interfere with the bounty hunt. Like, what they do is what they do. And sometimes they would do things that were just, you're just smacking your head. Like, it didn't, like, they went, just to give you a tiny example, they were surveilling somebody, and one of them looked up the address on Google, you know, Google Street View, and they're like, oh, she has a red car. The red car's there right now. And nobody wanted to say, you know, that picture wasn't taken like an hour ago. That's not live video. That could have been a year ago.
9: Yeah.
8: But we were not allowed to interfere with that.
9: Yeah. Just got to let it happen.
8: Yeah.
9: Well, I guess I want to kind of end on your radio show, Snack Point Charlie, on GXC, which is archived on the website.
8: Right.
9: And, you know, it's a really great show. And how do you describe it? Like imaginary soundtracks to unmade foreign films.
8: Yeah,
9: which I think is very apt. I guess I wanted, I love your approach to music discovery, which seems like if it's good, it's good. It doesn't matter, you know, the recording quality or the medium of whether you're streaming it or digging through a, you know, a crate bin for vinyl. What is your process like in terms of like discovering new music, you know, sometimes old new music? And the way that you collage it together on your radio show?
8: Well, the process is pretty ad hoc and spontaneous. I just sort of follow what my interests are that week. I go to record stores. I go to used record stores. I dig through blogs. I look at Bandcamp. You know, I'll buy something on Bandcamp, and it'll say, oh, if you like this, you might like this. And consequently, I have like 100 tabs on my browser, like, here's something to explore.
9: Okay.
8: So
9: you're a many tab opener person.
8: Compulsive.
9: Yeah.
8: Yeah.
9: Yeah. Okay. And then, you know, in terms of actually putting those episodes together, I mean, how do you approach that? It sounds like a collage, but it's, you know, there's lots of sort of found sound and, you know, ambient noise that comes in and out of stuff and sort of connects the dots. What inspired that? How do you, you know, take that approach?
8: I always just thought the most interesting radio shows were the ones where you had no idea what was going to happen, where there could be something completely chaotic or something that was some little accident that got expanded and it became the theme of the show. Like Negative Land's radio show, Over the Edge, is a big inspiration, you know, where they just have this live show that goes on for, I think, 5 hours a week or 4 hours or something. And none of it is scripted. None of it is planned. Mm-hmm. And some of the most beautiful, mind-bending, funny, weird stuff happens just because they're messing around on the radio.
9: Yeah.
8: And so I wanted to play music that I liked and share that, but I also wanted to have room for something that wasn't planned at all when the show started. So I have a lot of things at my fingertips when the show starts, and I just decide spontaneously during the show what I'm going to play.
9: Yeah.
8: I never go in with a worked out playlist or any kind of plan of, oh, I'm going to play this and then I'm going to take a break and I'm going to talk about this. And I suppose that's evident if you listen, but when it works really well.
9: Yeah.
8: I think.
9: Yeah. Well, I really enjoy it. And honestly, I mean, that's kind of the whole point of this gathering that we do every month here. It's called Breaking the Algorithm, because it's about getting away from, you know, these pre-made playlists and algorithmic recommendations. I love hearing something new next to something old, next to something from the other side of the planet.
8: Yeah.
9: Lo-fi, hi-fi, etc. So anyway, this has been my guest tonight, Jeff Economy. Give it up.
8: Thank you.
9: Thank you, Jeff. And you've been listening to Local Waves in Conversation on WGXC 90.7 FM and online at WGXC.org. All right. Thank you, guys.
8: Thank you.
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7: 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Local Waves is a ever-expanding library of new and local music. I'm your host, Michael Amari, from Chosen Family Presents. I've been putting on concerts and overseeing music festivals in the area for about 15 years. And I am really passionate about new local original music of really any genre. 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Just put Local Waves in the title so I see it. And yeah, let's get into it.

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And we also have the Local Waves in Conversation on there, which is our monthly series that we do at the Avalon Lounge in Catskill, where I sit down one-on-one with local musicians and do a live taping that we then put on air. 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Local Waves is an ever-expanding library of new and local music from the Hudson Valley, Catskills, Capital Region, Western Massachusetts. 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Just put Local Waves in the title. Hope you enjoyed it, and we'll see you.

0: 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I'm the host of There There on WGXC Acra, Hudson, and Catskill. 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
5: ¡Yo! ¡Hold up! ¡Time out! ¡Time out! ¡Y'all take a chill! ¡You need to cool that shit out! ¡And that's the double truth, Ruth!
6: Hello and welcome to the better weather for Thursday, May 7th. Local early morning temperatures range from 39 degrees in Tannersville to 47 in Kinderhook. Regional average soil temperature is 55 degrees. Pollen levels will get back up to high territory today. Air quality will be good. We can expect today to be mostly sunny, especially in the morning. We get a high of 62 happening at 3 p.m. Overnight temperatures slip to 40 degrees. Tomorrow is going to have a high of 60 at 6 p.m. It will be mostly cloudy with a brief chance for rain about midday. 42 degrees overnight takes us into a pretty rainy looking Saturday. It should fall all day long and we see a high temperature of 59 at 6 p.m. Rain stops by sunset. Sunday will have a rainy afternoon and a high of 71. Sunset today will be at 7:45 p.m. Sunrise tomorrow will be at 5:40 p.m. AM. Looking way up, we see X-class flare chances are at 1%. Plasma winds will be slow at 347 kilometers per second with a thin density of 1 proton per cubic centimeter. Radio propagation conditions are currently being lightly impacted above 17 megahertz with a level 1 noise floor. There are no chances of aurora this evening. The current sunspot number is 105. And this has been The Better Weather, brought to you by the Catskill Makers Syndicate.
7: The Public News Service Thursday afternoon update. I'm Mike Clifford. Supercell storm spawned 14 tornadoes that flattened homes and businesses across central and southern Mississippi Wednesday night. Weather Channel headline, just total devastation. A spokesman for the Mississippi Emergency Management Agency told 16 WAPT News Wednesday as many as 815 buildings were damaged in Franklin and Lincoln counties, and the storm left debris and fallen power lines across some roads. So far, about a dozen injuries, but no deaths reported. Next, Tennessee Republicans have unveiled a new congressional map amid a special session on redistricting that began Tuesday, and a grassroots movement is now forming in opposition to the proposed map.
8: Leading a protest and rallying at the Tennessee Capitol during the special session, Amber Sherman with Black Voters Matter says the future of the 9th Congressional District, the state's only majority Black district, is at risk. She adds that the map would weaken that district and dilute Black voting power.
9: The proposed maps that have been posted by politicians and shared by our governor and by the president would remove our congressional district. And it's unfair to us. We all deserve fair representation, no matter what Supreme Court ruling came out.
8: Congressman Steve Cohen, who represents Tennessee's 9th district, said he plans to fight the redistricting push using every political and legal option available. Danielle Smith reporting.
7: Next to Wisconsin, where state officials are speaking out about the ramifications of sweeping federal health care cuts on the state and the 1.2 million residents who depend on Badger Care, the state's Medicaid program. Our Judith Rees branch lets us know an estimated 276,000 Wisconsinites could lose their Medicaid coverage over the next decade.
2: About 63,000 working adults whose jobs don't offer health insurance are at immediate risk. Lieutenant Governor Sarah Rodriguez says that's enough people to fill Lambeau Field three times over.
10: Picture telling every single one of them that they're on their own. And it's not just coverage, it's the hospitals themselves. When the only hospital for 40 miles closes its doors, a heart attack becomes a death sentence.
2: A new report by advocacy group Protect Our Care finds nearly 1,000 hospitals nationwide are now closing or at risk of closing.
7: Meantime, an analysis from Public Citizen finds 22 hospitals in Washington are at heightened risk of closure due to the cuts, mostly in rural areas. Chris Majors with Harbor Regional Health in Aberdeen says the hospital is already considering closing some services, including labor and delivery. He calls the plans to cut Medicaid a tragedy.
11: You can't let this bill play out the way that it is. It has to get changed. It will kill people. That's the reality. There will be people who cannot get the services they need in time to save their lives if this continues. This isn't just about making money.
7: Major says about 80% of the patients that Grays Harbor Hospital serves rely on Medicaid and Medicare. This is Public News Service. Many older transgender women informally adopt younger trans people and form a parent-child bond of choice. This Mother's Day, trans advocates are celebrating the women who care for the whole community.
12: Shanetta Johnson is CEO of the Miss Major Alexander L. Lee Black Trans Cultural Center in San Francisco, which runs the Transgender, Gender Variant, and Intersex Justice Project. The program is named after Miss Major Griffin Gracie, who took Shanetta under her wing when she wanted to leave a life of drugs and prostitution behind.
13: I was 30-something years old, and I knew that I could potentially die on the streets. She raised me, made me become an adult, made me find a safe way to live and to love myself.
12: Miss Major, who passed away last year, was considered the matriarch of the trans community in San Francisco, always ready with a meal or some good advice. I'm Suzanne Potter.
7: And fallen members of the military, firefighters, police officers, veterans, and their families are being honored this month through nationwide events sponsored by Dallas-based Carry the Load.
14: Co-founder Stephen Hawley says the nonprofit works to put the meaning of Memorial Day back into observances. During Memorial May, 75 Carry the Load walks are taking place across Texas and the country, giving loved ones an opportunity to reflect.
15: That's the beautiful part of our events. It's kind of open to interpretation of how you want to participate, whether it's a physical backpack or a lot of people bring pictures of loved ones who made that ultimate sacrifice.
14: The observances will culminate with an event at Rivershawn Park in Dallas on May 24th and 25th. A list of nationwide commemorations is available at the nonprofit's website. I'm Frieda Ross reporting.
7: Finally, the U.S. House has passed a version of the Farm Bill without an immunity shield for pesticide makers if their products are found to be carcinogenic. Our Mark Moran reports food and clean water advocates are encouraged that it doesn't contain a so-called cancer gag act, but it does make large cuts to food and nutrition assistance programs.
16: Last year, the Iowa legislature defeated a provision that would have provided chemical makers such as Bayer, which produces the glyphosate-based herbicide Roundup, immunity from cancer lawsuits. In response, Bayer took its fight for immunity to the federal level. Food and Water Watch Iowa organizer Jennifer Breon says public sentiment is catching up with science, suggesting that glyphosate is carcinogenic.
17: That's a validation of all the activism and all the work that Iowans have done to make sure that there was no cancer gag act either in Iowa or at the federal level.
16: The Farm Bill, which was last rewritten in 2018, has been extended through the end of September. It awaits action in the Senate. Pesticide makers have said they are complying with current labeling laws with their products.
7: This is Mike Clifford for Public News Service, member and listener supported. 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
25: All mixed up with Peter Beauchamp.
26: He's always been king of his world, but we'll teach him fear.
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25: All mixed up with Peter Beauchamp.

0: keep cutting.
1: Wake up, check your phone. Ignore the alarm, you're still alone. Wake up, rewind the night. Who are you? But also kind of who am I? Wake up, check your phone. Pre-party for the apocalypse. Don't forget to RSVP. Think about how the polar bears are running out of ice. But hey, this photo got a lot of likes. Get down, but don't feel down. This is why we can't have nice things like a clean car or world peace. So I'm to sleep from your eyes.

We're sorry. You have reached a number that has been disconnected or is no longer in service. If you feel you have reached this recording in error, please check the number and try your call again.

It's a book about a fireman in the future whose job it is to go out and start fires rather than put them out. And when he starts fires, what does he do? He burns books. Someone turns in an alarm and says, a very dangerous individual in a certain house in this town is reading the Bible, which is a very dangerous book, or he's reading War and Peace, and this is very bad. And so the firemen go out and burn the books, sometimes burn the house, and sometimes burn the man in the house with his books. So you can well see I wrote this book at a time when I was worried about the way things were going in this country. Too many people were afraid of their shadows. There was a threat of book burning. Many of the books were being taken off the shelves at that time.

There is no such thing as time. You're already there, and you're controlling this cycle. You say, man, look what we found here. Einstein or whoever you're talking to, Tesla, whoever you're talking to. Problems of the future can be solved by mankind because you create them. And you have to believe in the future and what we have to do. We progress. We always progress. We try to. So the Sumerian tablets, they say the same thing like Genesis said, that there were chariots of fire that came into the sky. These beings got out of them, and they walked like a man, but they had reptilian features. They had snake-like eyes, a tail, and scales, right? And they were here, and they made slaves out of the people. And where they landed in is what the Bible calls Garden of Eden. And love's always been the message. It's just circumstances happen, right? People freak out, just flat flip out, you know? And you have to keep up in balance, or it will one of them will destroy the other.

That's Courtney Barnett with some electricity slipping out of a firewall put up by Bright Eye. First Traffic album, Hole in My Shoe, featuring the late Dave Mason. A history of book burning from Ray Bradbury. Everybody has been burned, from The Birds, Talking Heads, and the movie version of Dream Operator. A new interpretation of Jimmy Webb's Wichita Lineman from Flea, featuring the great Nick Cave. Phone in a Pool from Ben Folds. Cheap Cuts, check your phone. Mysterious Frequencies, an instrumental from Tommy Guerrera. And we opened up with Scrolling from Robert Gulusia. Sounded a lot like Tom Petty. Was going to play something, but I found another track we'll play in the next set. Robert Gulusia and Scrolling, staying on your phone no matter what. All mixed up. Peter Beauchamp, glad you tuned in. Lots more to get to, including a tribute to Michael Tilson Thomas, who put together this Elephant Steps radio drama that we used in a radio mix we did back in 75. But first, here's his interpretation of Gershwin's Promenade.

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Toby Farnham, crouched over the wheel of his TR2, was not enjoying the ride. Visibility was down to a few yards as the fog arched its back against the windscreen like a fat grey weasel. Outside, a distant church clock chimed midnight, but the only sound he could hear was the steady hum of his finely tuned engine and the incessant swish of the windscreen wipers. He'd never make London this rate. What a damn fool I've been, he muttered to himself. I should have left hours earlier. In an attempt to dispel his gloom, Toby switched on the car radio. His mind drifted back to the weekend he'd just spent. House party the Hursts. Boring old lot. Except for Jilly. She brightened up no end. He whistled now, almost contentedly. Suddenly, and without warning, the car sputtered to a halt. He cursed softly to himself. Running out of petrol at this time of night, in filthy weather, in the middle of nowhere. What foul luck. He switched off the ignition, the windscreen wipers, and the radio.

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1: People ask me all the time, why do certain records become hits? In every case, the answer is the same. People heard it on the radio. People liked what they heard. People bought what they liked.
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0: that. 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
4: 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If you got to be somewhere at 11 o'clock, you got 14 minutes to get there. Loose Lip does it again for you. This time, you're going to hear it first. 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
1: There is nothing wrong with your radio. 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
6: Whew. Well, here goes.
7: Rather than sit all night imprisoned in his car, he decided to brave the elements for a while in the hope of finding a garage, even a farmhouse, anything. He took a deep breath and got out. The fog leapt upon him, its paws on his shoulders, clinging to him, pushing its cold tongue into his nose and ears. He stumbled on blindly. What a pea super. The only sounds he could hear were his own muffled footsteps and the occasional hoot of a distant owl. He was just on the point of giving up and resigning himself to a lonely night in the car when straight ahead he could dimly make out the blurred outline of a building. Too big for a farmhouse, manor house more like, even some sort of church. No lights on anywhere. He groped along the outside looking for an entrance. He found it. A heavy wooden door slightly ajar. Putting his left shoulder to it, he pushed and pushed. It creaked slowly open.

0: Hi, guys. I'm back on the air, and we do have our guest. I'm going to put him in right. I'm going to patch our guest in right now. And just so you're aware, if it does sound a little far off, he's calling in because he was not able to get down here to the show, which is still okay. So what we have on the air right now is from the organization HCHC. Is that correct?
1: Yes, that would be Hudson-Catskill Housing Coalition.
0: Okay, and your name is Casey?
1: Charles.
0: All right, Mr. Charles. Why don't you let us know a little bit about your organization and what you guys got going on?
1: Of course. So ACAC is based out of Hudson. Of course, we do housing. Social justice, things like that. But recently, we've been doing, ACAC has a long history of doing food distributions in the past, but right now we've restarted a program back in November, and we'll be doing mass food distribution in Albany, Hudson, and Catskill for May 8th for Mother's Day.
0: And can you speak to the impetus of what has been the call for, or the reasoning behind your resurgence of your pantry program?
1: So the resurgence mostly happened because of the government shutdown. We saw a lot of service workers and honestly, a lot of other people really struggling to be able to afford housing, groceries, access to body care and things like that. So that would be the main reason why we brought it back. We just wanted to be able to get people fresh food and toiletries for themselves without having to pay for it.
0: Absolutely. I agree. And I think a part of the call for any social justice movement is to make sure you can also provide for the people that you are serving, right?
1: Absolutely.
0: I mean, I saw that I was talking about earlier, and I was saying how important it is to not only have food, but to have the ability to wash dishes and pasta that you cook on. That you eat on, right? Because sometimes food pantries fall short. They don't realize that their people need dish soap as well. And sometimes they don't realize they also need the ability to clean the space that they're in, right? And I mean, I've done human services work for most of my whole career. I've been in service. And I remember at one point in time, we were also doing vouchers. I worked for Community Action. We were doing vouchers for laundry services as well, because a part of the way of showing up with dignity is also to be clean, right?
1: Yes, absolutely. It's a very big part. Cleanliness is a very big part of survival, to be honest. And these are just like basic things that people, that humans need to like to be able to survive. Like you said, it's really hard for mothers to have to choose between
0: feminine hygiene
1: and personal hygiene and feeding the kids.
0: Yeah, absolutely.
1: And a lot of people, unfortunately, have to make that decision all the time,
0: daily, hourly.
1: Like our ancestors used to say, you got to rob Peter to pay Paul sometimes, and that is the difference between someone getting diapers and food, or like you said, detergent and food to be able to cook the food. Mm-hmm.
0: You know, I always quote or bring up Maslow's hierarchy of needs, and I bring it up in a lot of different ways. And I had also mentioned it in a way where even in Islam, which is predominantly where I know my spiritual background from, they say that they don't want anyone to come to the mosque if they don't have the basics of human needs. You're not going to be able to pray, focus on your religion and your spirituality if you are hungry, if you are homeless. If you are not bathed, if you are not like mentally ready you have to have so much to come outside. It's not even funny to show up. You got to have so much going on to like be able to get to the point to say, all right, I'm going to get up, I'm going to go out, and I'm going to pray amongst other people. You won't even be able to do that if you're hungry.
1: Ever. That is so true. I think about the people who I see every day just walking down the street, about number one, how much it took for you to be able to get up, or even

0: Watching my mom have to work through a disability for years in order to provide for three kids in the hood, you know?
1: Exactly.
0: Being able to see how well people were able to keep it together, almost keep it together.
1: Right.
0: Barely.
1: Just barely.
0: Yeah, a lot of social justice work is number one, helping people through the struggle, but another portion is helping people to be able to one day, like, teach them how to thrive.
1: Yes.
0: Instead of just surviving.
1: Right, like, know? That. Instead of that fish a day concept, teaching them how to fish.
0: Exactly.
1: You know, but it's hard to do that when the waters keep changing. I just have to say, the government and the inflation and the economy does not make it easy to learn how to fish if you you either have a broken pole, you don't have any bait. There's so many pieces to the levels of getting to the point where you can actually get out and say, okay, I no longer need these services. I remember the exact day to this day when I no longer needed food stamps, and I didn't consider it to be as something to be proud of, because for a long time I needed it, you know. And then I was like, wait a minute. If I'm off of it now, that means somebody else maybe. It's not a slot, like, you know, like, okay, somebody's out of that slot, now we could put somebody else in. But I thought of it that way, mm-hmm. you know. But it's not shame. You working people need support as well. They need more support probably than the people that are home, because you got to get outside. You got to leave your home, your domicile, and you got to get to the next place to perform and to show up. And for X amount of hours, and wait on those services that you've provided to be paid off by paycheck. And sometimes that's 2 weeks away.
0: Yeah.
1: And then also for the children. Go ahead. Mm-hmm.
0: Yeah, and even sometimes it's paid bi-monthly.
1: Oh, so my God, I know. You get two checks a month.
0: You get a check the 1st and the 15th.
1: Yes, I just experienced that. It's not fun, and you have to be able to budget and manage. And who's teaching that? You know, the schools don't really teach that. I know that for a fact. And our parents may not be able to be teaching us that because it wasn't in their time. Or maybe it was, but they just kind of made do, you know? But I also feel like social justice services are now coming to the framework of not also supporting children, right? Because it's one thing to support a parent or parents or guardians, but it's another thing to support children. Sometimes parents tend to think all a child needs is a hot meal, when in truth, in reality, they need so much more, you know?
0: Yeah.
1: They need a space to be able to have agency and to be able to say, listen, I know that all you can provide for me is these shoes and these clothes, but guess what? When I go to school, I get clowned and it's distracting. I can't learn. You know what I mean?
0: Yeah. The part that's sad is because most parents understand that their child needs more. They can't either socially, emotionally, or physically can't do it because of their socioeconomic background.
1: Yep.
0: They work too much, so they can't provide time.
1: Yep.
0: To do the things that a lot of kids need.
1: Yeah.
0: And nobody plans to neglect their child.
1: No.
0: It's not intentional. But a lot of the kids are being neglected right now. Specifically because the way the government is working at the moment, their parents have to have 2, 3, 4 jobs and a side hustle in order to actually live. And if we bring it to statistics, a statistic just came out that a 2-job home can't even fulfill the need for a 2-bedroom apartment anymore.
1: That is crazy. Just want to say, this is WJXC's Thursday Afternoon Show, 90.7 AM. You're listening to Casey Charles, who is a member of HCHE, Hudson
0: Catskill Housing Coalition.
1: And what is your title there, Casey?
0: I'm the Albany organizer and community engagement specialist for Hudson Catskill Housing Coalition.
1: Okay. So not only has Hudson HCHE touched the lives of the Twin Counties, which we call it, Columbia and Greene County, they've also decided to include Albany, which is huge. Albany is a really big, dense area.
0: Yes, it is.
1: I mean, but you see a lot of need up there, as opposed to down here where it's like country, rambling hills. You don't realize that even within these rambling hills, you got homelessness, you've got malnutrition, you got all the things that they have in the bigger cities, but it's just hidden between beautiful woods and trees.
0: Yeah, and because it's so rural, people exclude an entire population.
1: Yes.
0: Which is also when we create our food orders, we try to have already made food. Like prepped food.
1: Yeah.
0: Because we also understand that a lot of times food pantries don't give out prepped food.
1: Give an example of prep food. What's a prep food?
0: Like something that's like a cooked meal that's already been frozen and put together and things like that.
1: Oh, so you provide frozen meals. Okay.
0: Yeah, so being able to provide things like that to people who don't have a stove to cook on but can go to something like a gas station that has a microwave or something to be able to heat up their food, you know? In Albany itself, there's a lot of missions our city mission, they allows them somewhere to sleep and their own food. But sometimes they come to us and say it's not enough and they need something during the day when they're not allowed inside the mission at the moment, you know? So, and it's no knock to them. It's just, we're trying to fill in the gaps.
1: Yeah.
0: You
1: know what I mean? Everybody's trying to fill in the gaps. Absolutely. And a part of the mission I know is to provide at least the housing at night. The safety of housing is so precious that you can't, yes, you can't absolutely fault them for like, you know, closing and reducing staff to be able to make sure that they have staff when they need it in the evenings.
0: Exactly. Precisely. Which is also another reason why we press so hard on community engagement. We need our community to come out and really see exactly what we're doing and see where they can be involved. Like you said before, the difference between, I personally believe, the difference between thriving and surviving community makes all the difference.
1: All difference. Because people need people. We need unity.
0: Exactly. People need people.
1: Yeah.
0: And we've been surviving like that forever. If somebody didn't have sugar, we'll give them sugar. If somebody needed a couple of dollars to get on the bus, we'll give them a couple of dollars. It's mutual aid that helps people that are able. Mutual aid is the process filling in those gaps for people, for community members. You don't have to be some big organization or nonprofit in order to help your neighbor. You know what I mean? And that's the process of what we're doing. We're just trying to help our neighbors and get the word out so more people can come help.
1: That's beautiful. I was saying earlier before I had you on the show that if you want to see the biggest example of people getting what they need and asking for help, because there's always a little shame or a little tinge of embarrassment to it, and there's nothing, mm-hmm. that is the strongest thing you can possibly do as a human, is to say, hey, I need help. And so I said the biggest organizations in this world, a lot of them get grants and funding. And how do you get a grant funding? You have to say, you have a gap, you have a hole, you have a need.
0: Yeah.
1: And they'll be a $1 million company, they'll get a grant. And you're like, how are they getting a grant? They got $1 million in sales and revenue. Well, they had a hole. You know, and they applied and they filled out the right paperwork. And they'll even brag about it. We received this in grants and that in grants.
0: Mm-hmm.
1: If people look at each other that same way, I was just saying that because of the gas rates right now, $4.59 is the lowest I've seen.
0: Yeah.
1: And so people need to start considering carpooling and not Instacart or DoorDash. But if you got a neighbor and you know your neighbor doesn't have a vehicle and you do, you can always say to the neighbor, hey, I'm going to go on to ShopRite or Market 38 or whatever the hell they call it. I'm going to go to Aldi's. Do you need something?
0: Yeah. Like, or can I get a ride out there? Can we go together? Right. Something like that. Like, we've been doing it in our community for years. We just kind of need to ramp it up. I believe that how humans are socially at the moment is there's a lot of hyper-individualism.
1: Yes.
0: A lot of, okay, if I'm good, then I don't really care.
1: Yeah.
0: And we can only survive like that for a moment.
1: Right.
0: Before we need help.
1: I mean, everybody remembers COVID. If you just close. And you go back to COVID. And you remember how isolating that whole mantra was when all those people that were doing real well with the Teslas and everything, they were also on the same level of the people that were living in high-rise projects in that they all needed support. Yet that money wasn't saving them from the struggle and from the discomfort of not having and questioning what was going to happen next. We are still in that phase. It's just changed, you know, the waters a little bit.
0: Yeah. I mean, the only thing... So the problem is COVID never really went away. Now we have another wave coming around of something else that was on a cruise ship.
1: I heard about that.
0: I think it was called the Honda virus or something.
1: Yeah.
0: What happened to all the networks that we created back in COVID? During COVID, you've seen a surplus of mutual aid, a surplus of people helping out. It was beautiful. It was very sad. Mm-hmm. Not gonna lie to you, it was very sad. But it was very beautiful about how our community was helping each other. And I feel like that's one of the things that we need to take in the future. We need to act like things are still happening, because they are.
1: They are happening.
0: I think we just kind of got used to it at this point.
1: Yeah.
0: But we can't be desensitized to the fact that we're still going through a government crisis at the moment.
1: Yeah.
0: There's two very large, very rampant viruses out and about right now that we all need to protect ourselves from and others. Because you don't just wear a mask for yourself, you wear a mask for other people as well. Like, there's people that are immunocompromised, they need food, they need help with food. There are people with kids that need help with food and school supplies throughout the year. Yeah. Not just at the beginning of the year.
1: Not just at the beginning. I mean, the other day, my daughter said to me, we were at the Dollar Tree. You know, I like to go to the Dollar Tree to get some of the things that are, you don't have to have a name, it doesn't have to be name brand. It's just regular, degular stuff. And I picked up some tissues, Kleenex, because it's allergy season, right?
0: Mm.
1: And she puts like four more in the cart. I'm like, what you doing? We put one in every bedroom now. She goes, no, this is for my class. I said, what do you mean? And she's like, yeah, my class doesn't have tissues. And I said, well, I gave two and you have 25 kids in your class and they all give two. She's like, yeah, but it's been crazy, Mom. There's no tissues. And so I was like, all right, let's keep them. Let's come to the teacher. And sure enough, the teacher said, yeah, we had a shortage. We had a crazy month of sneezing and this and this and that. And so all the tissues were gone. And I'm just like, if the classes are dealing with that, imagine homes.
0: Yeah. Yeah. And then when your kids get sick, you get sick.
1: Yeah.
0: Because you're taking care of the kids.
1: Yeah. And then the shortages of childcare, the shortages of, you know, even to the extent that we're now realizing that now the value of remember back in the days you could have got a car, you could have got $1,000 car that would have taken you. For 2 years, you don't see $1,000 cars anymore.
0: No, not at all.
1: The value of a used car has gone up exponentially, and I don't understand why, because metal hasn't gone up. So I don't understand why the value of a used car has gone so to the point where you can't find a $900 car, a $1,000 car, a $1,500 car anymore. These cars are now $4,000 on the marketplace.
0: No, and it's because it's a lot of things, specifically how we're taxes, tariffs. The amount of money people just need to survive at the moment, so adding more onto the cars, like all of those things factor into people continuing to struggle, even the people selling cars.
1: Yeah, even the people selling, because I heard a guy say he had to get rid of 14 cars at auction, and somebody said, why don't you just try to sell them locally? He said, because one car needed brakes, rotors, CV boots and suspensions, but if I give that to a regular person, and that all that work I get done by a shop, you're talking about them almost buying a whole brand new car.
0: Yeah. Or them getting in trouble for buying a lemon and selling a lemon and getting sued.
1: Right. Whereas at auction, you're buying it, another dealer's going to pick it up and maybe do that work and maybe get that car out to somebody who can afford it. But it's like if you're at the point where you can't even sell the cars you got on your lot or you can't even afford to fix them, that's hitting a lot of different places now. That's hitting small businesses.
0: Yeah. It definitely is.
1: So,
0: and we've already seen the downward trend of mom and pop businesses in the past couple of years. So, it's a lot, and especially when they have to. If we just talk about restaurants alone, they have to ship in their product. They have to cook their product. Not having enough to pay their workers, things like that. Especially, I mean,
1: the farmers.
0: Minimum wage is dismal. It's not even. I believe 2011, you could probably work at a Burger King and be able to pay rent on a studio. It is not like that anymore.
1: And, you know, the other piece, too, is this system that we have now, of this gross capitalist system of now wanting people. Yeah. You go to other countries, and I'm not going to say another country's better than this country. I'm not going to do that. But I am going to compare apples to apples here. Some countries do have credit, but they don't consider credit to be a part of housing.
0: Yes.
1: Because people need to be housed, right? Credit is going to be a part of something else, like you're trying to get this fancy TV or this expensive car or some crazy, mm-hmm. crazy jewelry. But housing should really be based on your income and what you can afford based on that income and how many people you have in your household, yes. You know, maybe not even that. Bare necessities. It should not be hitting one person saying, oh, they want to get an apartment, look at an apartment. And the people wanted to show they had three times the income. Of the apartment.
0: Yep, three times the income, first, last, and security.
1: That's a lot of money. That's a lot of winning. What?
0: Yeah. I would love to see that.
1: Okay, let alone have to give it to somebody.
0: Right. Like, if we're just talking about, and mind you, most apartments aren't $1,000 nowadays.
1: Right.
0: So we're just talking about $1,000. That's $3,000 that somebody has to come up with out of the blue in order to do this, which is another reason, and it sucks because it's also a reason why people skip out on their last month's rent because they can't afford it. They have to save their last month's rent in order to get their next apartment.
1: Right.
0: So they end up having an eviction on their record, and then in order to be able to get the next apartment.
1: And all these systems, again, are capitalist systems and that have been put in place, which is a hardship. Like, even something as simple as, I'm going to say this, and you're going to say, well, maybe, the inspection sticker. The inspection sticker is only something that it affects people that are poor people. Or not poor, but people who have less means, right? Because poor is a different concept. But people who have less means, because if you consider a person that is well off, has homes, has a good business, or have a good income, they're not bothered by that inspection sticker. But an inspection sticker that with a car that's not doing well, can put that car in the parking lot and you're never going to be able to pick it up again. You're never going to be able to drive it again. Yeah. Something as simple as not having wiper blades can put you out of an inspection.
0: Yep.
1: Now, I understand it's a safety thing, but not all states have that.
0: No, not all states have it. And some states don't even have to have insurance.
1: That's
0: insurance
1: a fact. Like Florida, you don't need states. To have insurance. Yep.
0: Virginia as well.
1: And if we're going to talk about insurance, let's talk about real insurance real quick. So right now, my partner's a tow truck driver, and he has a bunch of friends who are tow truck drivers. And one of the things that they do, a tow truck is essential for every town because cars break down, there's accidents, they got to get the car out of the road, right?
0: Mm-hmm.
1: So let's say now you have a car, God forbid, that's in an accident. You know, you swerve out and you don't hit deer, you're alive. Everything's good, but the car's messed up. Now that tow truck company takes the car, put it in life. You would think that the insurance that you have, the comprehensive and collision that you have, is going to cover the repairs of the car and getting you back to solid, plus a rental. You have insurance companies now saying they're not paying. Car. And then you go and you ask the person, hey, did you have full coverage? I did have full coverage. So how can the insurance company say they're not going to pay for the car?
0: And then they tell you to look at the fine print.
1: They're doing the same thing in California with the fires. People have homeowners insurance, and because there's multiple fires in multiple places, they're saying they tapped out. They can't pay everybody. So the most they could do is give you back your money that you've put in. That's not enough to cover a home being rebuilt.
0: Not at all.
1: But these insurance companies do not feel the way we feel. They're not held to some standard.
0: Yeah, they're trying to, number one, they're trying to rob Peter, pay Paul, just like us, which is unfortunate.
1: But they're doing it with government backing, right? They're doing it with government backing because they've gone up just as bad as National Grid, and it's a crime. National Grid, what they're doing right now is a crime. It's a crime of the century, actually. The crime of the century. My light bill is. Let's say my light bill on average is $700 in the wintertime. Supply of a $700 bill is $1,500. I saw a $2,500 bill in the winter. Make that make sense.
0: No, it doesn't. The energy alone is honestly the companies for energy are honestly disgusting. Number one, all of it is a necessity.
1: All of it.
0: All of it is a necessity. And it's a necessity because they made it a necessity. Mm-hmm. They made it so that people cannot have
1: more than one option.
0: That exactly options, the livelihoods that they were, that they are previously accustomed to without having to pay these people.
1: Yep.
0: So that includes electricity, that includes plumbing, that includes Wi-Fi,
1: gas,
0: that includes a car, that gas, you know what I'm saying? So now, you gotta pay emissions, you gotta pay
1: supply charges. When you look at the bill, there's more of those than there is of your use.
0: Yes. Yes, I just had a close friend. Look at their energy bill. Actually, this is something that's more, I'm going to say something that's more documented.
1: Okay.
0: In upstate New York, there was a landlord in Schenectady, right? Okay.
1: Mm-hmm.
0: He lived in his house. He has a duplex, just like you'll see anywhere else.
1: Yes.
0: And the upstairs to his duplex was unoccupied. He lived downstairs.
1: Okay.
0: Right? So he turned off the breaker for the electricity and the gas.
1: For upstairs.
0: For the upstairs apartment in his duplex. And he used downstairs.
1: Right.
0: Had open National Grid accounts for both.
1: Right.
0: Right. One just was not in use.
1: Right.
0: He had been paying the bill automatically. Auto pay.
1: Yeah, auto pay's the devil. Auto pay's the devil.
0: Yes. Yes, it is. He just so happened to take a look at his bill, and he realized that he's paying the same amount for upstairs as he was downstairs.
1: No.
0: Was approximately $750 or something like that, paying the exact same amount.
1: And what can you do about that? What can anybody do about that?
0: The most you can do is call National Grid and see if they decide to offer you a refund on the matter.
1: They're not going to offer you no refund.
0: That's the problem. Mm-hmm. They're not going to give a refund. No. The problem is, allegedly.
1: Right.
0: But the problem is, there are so many different cases about that with other people who didn't have the wherewithal to call the news about it or to tell National Grid, hey, my bill is way higher than it ever was before, and I'm trying to figure out why. Or the meter is overcharging me and overworking or something like that. Like, a lot of people in upstate, like in Albany specifically, don't use gas is often, most of the used gas for is
1: cooking
0: hot water.
1: Mm.
0: Or some of them have electric stoves. So right. Really, it's just the hot water.
1: Right.
0: Right?
1: Right.
0: And their electric and gas bill are still through the roof.
1: And the question you have to ask yourself is how long for these situations bring about another wave of eviction, because a part of leases requires you to maintain your electric and power sources, because that compromises the unit if they don't have these services up and running, especially in the winter. You can get away with it in the summer, but not in winter, right?
0: Yeah.
1: And if you don't have a small child under the age of 5 in your home, you are subject to having your lights turned off even in the winter.
0: Exactly.
1: And so the question becomes is how do we as a people, how do organizations and how does government assist people with understanding and clearing up this confusion of this light situation? It's really bad.
0: Yeah, there needs to be some type of oversight.
1: There needs to be some oversight and some auditing. Some auditing needs to happen.
0: Exactly. Auditing definitely needs to happen. On the ground, what we try to do is we try our best to raise funds for mutual aid for people, to help people with their gas. Gas bill, electricity bill, rent bills, things like that. Every month, ACAC at the Albany Free School has a rent party.
1: Wow.
0: It's when, you know, like,
1: I know the rent parties from back in the days. We had a friend that needed to make rent, and they could, so they would put fry some chicken, somebody would come in and play some music, a DJ, and they would say, if you want to come in and dance and eat some fried chicken, you got to pay $2. And everybody come in and pay the $2. And that $2 goes towards your rent. Absolutely.
0: Exactly. Pay what you can, come in, have a good time, eat some food, and you get the party and help your community at the same time.
1: It's something you would do if you were in a bar.
0: Exactly.
1: Except it's more grounded. It's more grounded.
0: No. Why spend money at a bar and not listen to great music?
1: Right.
0: When you can come somewhere and they have a DJ that's playing all your favorite songs and you can do a song request and things like that.
1: And then you're also going to be around people you know and people that like you, and you're not going to face no drama, no beef. You know what I'm saying? You're going to be amongst people. You might be in your own building. You might just go upstairs.
0: Exactly. You're in your own community, right down the street from your house, and you can come out and have a good time and help your community at the same time. I feel like it's one of the lowest pushes that we put out for people to come and help. You know what I'm saying? Like, if you're not up for the food distribution, or you don't want to do like an advocacy day at the Capitol or things like that, come out and party for like $10 or $5 or anything that you can donate. It goes directly into a fund so that we can help people.
1: Right. And so, you know, with all organizations, we also remember that there are the, you know, ACHC, Kites Nest, a bunch of organizations, Free School, there's a, for Albany Mission, there's a bunch of organizations, any of the community, what is it, outreach programs that are around, all do this kind of, this work. But there are other agencies that need to get involved and need to help their fellow man. You have churches who are organizations who are tax-free that can definitely offer support to families and to even to homelessness people. There's a church in Brooklyn, not too far from where I grew up in Parkside Avenue, that has not opened their basement up in the wintertime. They opened up their basement to house homeless, and they actually got one of the neighbors called on them. And when the cops went in and they saw it was just people with, you know, with small kids or small dogs, and they were just in the basement heated, you know, because the church got to keep the heat on, no matter what. Why not let some of the people benefit from it? The only issue had was an occupancy issue. You know what I mean?

0: supposed to go for. That's right.
1: That's exactly what it's for. I grew up in the Southern Baptist Church. I just like I very well understand the absolute need for more churches. There's more churches out here in one square mile than there is any organization.
0: And you still got people homeless. You still got people in need. And it's a question. It's a really big question, because it's like, what are they really doing? You know, there's some churches that really stand out and you see them do stuff, but they're also trying to reverse the connotation of what they've really done in the past. Catholic churches and some Pentecostal churches do provide AA meetings and NA meetings and all these other things, but there are more needs than that.
1: Yeah. What about filling in for the other needs?
0: Right.
1: And I'm not saying that you have to donate thousands and thousands of dollars. It doesn't have to be monetary.
0: Right.
1: But you can volunteer your time.
0: You can open up your space and let people have an event and bring in, you know, sometimes a turnout can be successful based on one simple thing, the address. It's so crazy. Yes. How one address can change the turnout of a donation, of a fundraising or anything. You know,
1: mm-hmm. Yeah, or even if you're on a flyer, that could be the difference between someone coming out.
0: That's a fact.
1: Or anything like that.
0: That's a fact.
1: Just what? Who on a flyer? Like black people say, who all gonna be there?
0: Yeah, yeah. Simply put, who all gonna be over there? Yeah,
1: exactly.
0: And you know, even with that being said, you might say some people have this idea that mission work and mutual aid work is only for black and brown people. They are sadly mistaken. The statistics and the data show that Medicaid, food stamps, and cash assistance, the largest populations being used, using those funds and using those resources are white people. And not to say that white people don't have needs, but consider that all people are human. You know what I mean? And we're more likely are different. And if we're all working, we're all paying taxes in some way, shape, or form. If you buy a meal, you're paying taxes. You know what I mean? Mm-hmm. If you take a cab, you're paying taxes. If you go out to eat, you're paying taxes. So taxes are being paid everywhere. The question is, where are they going? And how do we now let it work for us? How do we let it work for us? Offering more social programs, offering more grant opportunities to agencies like ACAC, who can go out and do the work that government may not want to do any longer.
1: Right.
0: Pay it forward.
1: Because they have a lot more red tape than,
0: yes,
1: than we do.
0: Yes.
1: So what can we do? Even smaller grassroots organizations, like there's a few other smaller grassroots organizations that are in coalition with ACAC to be able to do the food distributions and things like that. So it's like in the grassroots organizations have even less red tape than nonprofit organizations, because they don't have to worry about a board.
0: Yes.
1: Saying yes or no.
0: Or reporting like all reporting, because the data, I was saying to someone, when people say they don't want to apply for this like WIC or food stamps because they're going to get in my business, understand in order for them to keep those systems in place, they have to collect data. Data is how you show a metric of if this thing is working or not. And it's not that they want to get into your business, but they have to be able to show who's using the services, when they're using the services, and why they're using the services. What's come about that's made you need services now, you know, at this age and at this age or whatever. And so it's a little bit of, I need your business, but it's more of, I need to prove that you're actually who you are using this service, right?
1: Correct.
0: And it's just a knowledge thing. It's just really knowledge and understanding how systems work. Once people understand how systems work, I feel like they can get in line a lot more and things can move a lot more smoothly. But then the other thing too is being in a place where people are feeling like they have dignity, that they can come into a food pantry and not feel like they're a burden, or that the people that are there are going to get to their friends and their family before they're going to get the bad bag and their friends going to get a good bag of food. You know what I mean?
1: Yeah.
0: Those are all things that are real that happen.
1: Absolutely. And it's great that you brought that up, because I do see a lot of, I remember myself growing up and us not having it like that, to be able to go to the grocery store and things like that, and going into the food pantry and my mom just feeling like a whole bunch of ways because I need this food, but this lady is talking to me crazy.
0: Yes.
1: Like, people are harmed,
0: yes,
1: or feel harm every a lot of people every time they go to a food pantry. Like, I already know that I'm in need, you don't have to treat me like I'm needy.
0: Yes.
1: You know what I mean?
0: That I'm less than. Yes.
1: Exactly. And no one wants to be made feel that way.
0: No.
1: That's why when we do our food distributions, we let people know, take as much as you need.
0: It's beautiful.
1: And if you have a neighbor that needs some food,
0: take some for your neighbor. Yeah.
1: Exactly. You like a lot of people come up to us and say, hey, or they'll be like, I don't necessarily need this right now, but my neighbor can't really get out the house.
0: Mm.
1: Or can I take an extra bag because I have kids at home if they came by themselves, or or my sister has a bunch of kids that need food and things like that. Take what you need.
0: Yeah.
1: Take what you need.
0: Yeah. Yeah, that's it. That's the biggest part of it. Is take what you need. There's no harm in it. There's no shame in it, you know, and pay it forward. Like, a lot of times, you know, when you just reminded me of something when you used to have a neighbor or a friend that, that can't get up. But, like, this is where first come in, right? Because, like, let's say you guys are at this site and, you know, you know, you're done giving out. Whoever's that come in has come in and you still got all this stuff left. Churches should be able to continue that mission. They should be able to put those in their fridges and say, oh, we open 7 days a week. The church is here. We got fridges. We got freezers. If you need something, come get it.
1: Absolutely.
0: And if somebody's not well, let's go take a visit and go see what they need. Because that's the other side of it too, right? That's the other side of the mutual aid work that people forget is like not everybody can show up the way you expect them to show up. Some people can only show up by somebody saying, yo, I got a neighbor that I ain't seen in weeks. And I know they're in there because I hear them often. And who's coming to check on the neighbor?
1: Exactly. Or he's put it somewhere that's easily accessible.
0: Yeah. Yeah. I remember the coat drives and stuff, and I used to always wonder, where did the coats go for the coat drive? Or the toy drive? Where did they go? People always wonder that. And I'm just like, I don't know either, but, you know, I'm willing it goes to somebody that need it, because I don't know where they go.
1: Yeah, hopefully they're able to give them away.
0: Yeah. But you know, it's been great talking with you. We have a few minutes left. If you want to go ahead and give us information on the May 8th distribution, I'll let you rock and do that. And you can also let people know where they can find HGHC, where they can donate to. You can give them all the things. We just can't mention any prices on anything, but you can definitely go ahead and get them all the information they need at your program. Casey Charles, I want to thank you again for your time. I'm going to let you rock on the mic and do all that. This has been WGXD's 90.7 FM Thursday afternoon show. I'm Cela G, and you've been listening to Casey Charles on HCHC's Mother's Day event. Go ahead, Casey.
1: Thank you so much for having me.
0: You're welcome.
1: So in Hudson, we'll be at the Hub at 47 North 5th Street in Hudson. In Catskill, we'll be at Hoppenose at 32 Bronson Street. And in Albany, we'll be at the corner of Grand Street and Madison Avenue on May 8th at 4 o'clock till the food runs out. So please be there. We're trying to get people as much food as we can so that they can feed their moms and their kids and everything for Mother's Day. Hope that everyone has a wonderful day. And you can find HCAC on all social media platforms at Hudson Catskill Housing Coalition. And just a quick shout out to all of the grassroots and nonprofits that we do this in coalition with. Those would be We Are Revolutionary, that would be Columbia County Sanctuary Movement, CASH, and Black Abolitionist Directive.
0: Thank you, Casey, so much for your time and for putting that all out there. And just another thing, I saw the bags that were being given out by HGHC. And folks, the connotation that you're getting rotten food or old food, that is a misnomer. That is that people don't show up and get what they need. It is the same as when they put the dates on the food. It is not that the food is going to go bad by the date. They just want you to consume it. But then the brainwashing happens when you see the date on and you think, I should just throw this out. Open it anyway. Check it. You got a nose. You got eyes. You can see. You can smell. You know what good food smell like. You know what bad food smell like. It ain't going to do no harm for you to check it.
1: Absolutely.
0: Thank you so much for your time, sir.
1: No problem.
0: All right. And that was HGHC's Casey Charles talking about the upcoming food pantry on May 8th. He's given you all of the addresses. You can look HGHC up on any social media platform and find them. I only have 2 minutes to go. I'm going to paint something really nice for y'all because we are a community and we need each other. You know, it's not easy to do the kind of work that he's doing. It's not easy to do any of this work when you're dealing with people. And, you know, not that people are hard, but people are complicated, right? And so when you're dealing with complicated people, you have to kind of not only meet them where they are, but put yourself in their shoes. Because it's not easy, y'all. It's not easy to even think about showing up in a way where you are vulnerable or showing a need. And so, you know, you gotta have room for that. You gotta have room to give people the opportunity to just kind of be there and just get what they need. You know, sometimes they don't even want to be talked to a lot. They just want to be able to get what they need and get on to the next thing. And you might find it to be dismissive or crazy, but as long as they show up and they get that food, that's the major thing. That's the biggest thing, right? So, I mean, as I said before, I'm Cela G. I'll be here next Thursday, 4 to 6 p.m. And don't forget, like, get out there and be a neighbor to somebody. They might need you, and you're not even, you know, but you're afraid. Don't be afraid to be a neighbor. Be a neighbor. All right, y'all, we out.

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1: I'm Chris Atkins. 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
5: Hello and welcome to the better weather for Thursday, May 7th. Local early morning temperatures range from 39 degrees in Tannersville to 47 in Kinderhook. Regional average soil temperature is 55 degrees. Pollen levels will get back up to high territory today. Air quality will be good. We can expect today to be mostly sunny, especially in the morning. We get a high of 62 happening at 3 p.m. Overnight temperatures slip to 40 degrees. Tomorrow is going to have a high of 60 at 6 p.m. It will be mostly cloudy with a brief chance for rain about midday. 42 degrees overnight takes us into a pretty rainy looking Saturday. It should fall all day long and we see a high temperature of 59 at 6 p.m. Rain stops by sunset. Sunday will have a rainy afternoon and a high of 71. Sunset today will be at 7:45 p.m. Sunrise tomorrow will be at 5:40 p.m. A.M. Looking way up, we see X-class flare chances are at 1%. Plasma winds will be slow at 347 kilometers per second with a thin density of 1 proton per cubic centimeter. Radio propagation conditions are currently being lightly impacted above 17 megahertz with a level 1 noise floor. There are no chances of aurora this evening. The current sunspot number is 105. 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
8: In our first segment, Mark Dunley covers heated protests and speeches that took place at the state capitol on Tuesday in opposition to Governor Hochul. The protests came in advance of a budget agreement amidst accusations that the governor is undermining key climate legislation.
9: On Tuesday, May 5th, Climate Defiance and allies organized a last-minute protest against Governor Hochul's push to gut the climate law. On May 7th, the governor announced there was a deal on the budget, though Assembly Speaker Hasty said they were only close. Lawmakers apparently have agreed to push back to 2028, the already missed deadline to issue regulations to reduce greenhouse gas emissions and to relax the rules related to methane emissions. The protesters initially blocked the entrance to Hochul's second-floor office and held a teach-in. Later, they blocked the second-floor elevator, which finally got the state police to arrest them and charge them with the misdemeanors, higher-level charge than normal. In Part 2, we hear from Michael Greenberg of Climate Defiance, Assembly candidate Lydia Green, Eric Weltman of Food and Water Watch, Pizza Corps of New York Communities for Change, and Topple Dean.
10: I'll be the first to tell you, this fight is a long shot fight. This is an uphill battle, but we have leverage. We showed up on April 21st, and Kathy Hochul got very nervous, so nervous that she directed the state troopers, you all, to apply trumped-up charges. Usually, it is trespassing or disorderly conduct. But on April 21st, it was randomly a misdemeanor, a charge that everybody besides Hochul knew wouldn't stick, and sure enough, did not stick. But that's how nervous she was. And she got so nervous after that action that she wrote this wildly unhinged op-ed 2 days later in the Albany Times Union, claiming to be the best governor on climate. Yes, she published it on April 23rd, so she literally spent Earth Day writing an op-ed about why she's rolling back the climate law. Kathy Hochul is not who we need in this moment, and the polling is bearing that out. A new poll, as Pete mentioned, that came out showed that she's falling by 8 points, and her approval is underwater in deep blue New York. Climate law.
9: Lydia Green.
11: A candidate for state assembly, and I'm here today because the climate crisis is an existential threat. It's coming for our entire planet, and we need to make sure that we fight back and that we make sure that we have a place for our children and grandchildren and future generations to live in safely and freely. And I'm here because I've heard that my opponent is wavering on whether or not she's going to support this budget. And we need to make sure that all of our legislators vote no on it. It's egregious. Not only does it roll back climate legislation, it's also not really meaningfully taxing the rich. And we need more for our communities. We deserve more. So that is why we are here today.
9: Eric Wellman,
12: senior organizer with Food and Water Watch. We're proud to stand here today with so many incredible activists and allies and supporters to send a message to Governor Hochul, as well as the legislators who may imminently be voting on a budget that includes provisions that would gut our climate law. The message is, don't do it!
13: Right.
12: Don't do it! Move New York off fossil fuels. Don't embrace Trump's climate agenda. Reject data centers. Reject new data centers, which are storming New York with their greedy guzzling of energy, water, and land and other resources. New York needs a real climate leader that's going to stand up to the fossil fuel industry, to big tech, and the crypto bros. And we need our leaders in the Assembly, we need our leaders in the Senate to stand by the climate bill that they passed. This is their climate bill. They should own it. They should be proud of it. They should defend it. They should ensure that it is sufficiently, adequately, and completely, and comprehensively, and 100% enforced. Particularly note a particularly egregious provision which would weaken something that's terribly wonky. I will be the first to admit, called the methane accounting standard. What the heck is the methane accounting standard? The methane accounting standard is a provision in the law that ensures that New York considers the consequences of fracking, fracked gas that we import from other states. New York State led the nation in banning fracking. That's a heroic achievement that we should be proud of. And now we need to maintain the provision in the climate law that ensures that we're considering all the consequences of the methane, which is an extremely potent greenhouse gas, all the consequences of methane that's released in the extraction process in other states where we're getting the overwhelming majority of our fracked gas.
9: Children.
14: You remember, 20 years ago, T. Boone Pickens came on and took over the entire national media verse and every network and ran for a whole week his agenda, which was natural gas is a stepping stone to renewables. So for 20 years, this narrative has been being pushed on the people, just a delay tactic. There's no intention, he has no intention from transitioning to renewable energy. His whole purpose of saying, oh, this is a stepping stone, is for you to shut up and accept it and wait for this mythical transition to solar energy. That is, they have no intention of doing that. And that's why Hochul is continuing this lie by saying she needs a longer runway. Well, baloney. We are not going to let her just come on and delay and procrastinate and push this off so the fossil fuel industry can continue to milk this profits and gouge the citizens for everything we're worth while they destroy the entire planet ecosphere. I charge Kathy Hochul with ecocide.
13: Well, the first thing which Michael talked about is she approved the Williams NESC pipeline. That is
7: Pizza Core.
13: Of new pollution, huge profits for the Williams company and utilities companies. She then skipped out on the celebration. He sent three Trump climate secretaries to celebrate. The governor wouldn't join it, of course, because she wants to continue to hide what she's doing. So approve the Williams frack gas pipeline, number one damaging thing she's done. She preemptively decided to delay New York's law ending oil and gas in new construction statewide. That law should be in effect. She decided to delay it in a really slimy way in a court proceeding. New York State is actually winning the lawsuit that the industry launched to try and overturn that law. It's a frivolous lawsuit. New York is winning. So what did Hochul do? She decided to delay the law in that lawsuit. So that's the second thing on this list. She approved an air permit for the Greenidge crypto mining plant. She had said she would not approve more air permits because this is a crypto mining gas plant. It's a huge air polluter, huge climate polluter in central New York. Instead of disapproving the air permit, which she has power of, and shooting it down, she renewed the air permit. Hochul handpicked the New York public authorities, the New York... This is the NYPA chair to cut 1.5 gigawatts of solar and wind power from the public authority's plan to build renewable infrastructure. So she cut that, reducing build-out. Hochul canceled the Clean Path project, which is a huge transmission project bringing renewables into New York City.
7: Michael Greenberg.
10: Why do you protest Democrats? Here we are, a Democratic governor with a Democratic state Senate and a Democratic state assembly in a Democratic state that has voted Democratic in every single presidential election since Reagan was elected, is trying to gut a climate bill in the year of our Lord 2026. Hochul does not know what she's talking about. She is saying that the war in Iran is the reason why we should stop the climate change law. Boo! We need people after Democrats, and honestly, we'd have more than plenty to do going after Republicans. But corporate shills like Kathy Hochul, Chuck Schumer, Kirsten Gillibrand. Fight those people, because they are literally fiddling while the world burns.
7: This has been Mark Dunley for the Hudson Mohawk Magazine.
15: As of 5 p.m. on Thursday, Time Union reports that Governor Hochul has agreed to make several amendments to the New York's 2019 Climate Act, claiming that this would avoid significant utility price increases.
8: And on Friday, May 1st, May Day, roaming labor correspondent Willie Terry attended the Capital District Area Labor Federation's May Day Solidarity event at West Capitol Park in Albany. We hear from speakers at the rally and interviews with local labor leaders.
16: Come on up forward. 140 years ago, the first May Day celebrations took place after the Haymarket Massacre in Chicago. Workers were fighting for an 8-hour day, and they won. workers began fighting for child labor laws, and they won. Workers began fighting for health and safety laws, and they won. Today, we must continue those fights to protect workers from those who want to take away our rights. My name is Seth Cohen. I'm a retired teacher from the city of Troy right across the river. I'm also president of the Capital District Area Labor Federation. Our labor federation, amongst which you are all members, covers 11 counties around the Capital District. We have 44 different affiliated unions and about 110,000 members in the area. Those 110,000 members, along with yourselves, are part of the 2.5 million members that make up the New York State AFL-CIO.

0: and doing all the things that you do continues that fight and continues that commitment. It's quite simple. The theme this year across the country, and I see it on a few signs out there, very simple. Workers over billionaires. Say it with me. Workers over billionaires. Workers over billionaires. Workers over billionaires. Unions for all. Unions for all. I'd like to get started. We have a number of different people, a variety of union leaders here. And so I'd like to bring up first the Executive Director of the Capital District Area Labor Federation, Mark Emanation.
1: It's great to see everyone. I was at a thing the other day for Workers' Memorial Day. And that's done all over the country for people that lose their lives because corporations put profits ahead of people and worker safety. In 2024 in our area, we lost 17 workers on accidents on the job. I'm not talking about cancers they get and other things, just accidents. In 2025, we lost 42. And the reason is because the Trump administration and the federal government basically eliminated OSHA by cutting 80% of their inspectors, which means they ain't inspecting anything. At that thing, we were talking about the eight-hour day. I don't know anybody that's working an eight-hour day any longer. I know people working two and three jobs trying to make ends meet, about 70% of us. There's 1,135 billionaires in the United States of America. There's 160 in New York State. They don't pay taxes, and they ruin everything. We do all the work. They steal all the money. You can't earn $1 billion, and you certainly can't earn $839 billion, which is what Musk has. It has to stop. Who's going to stop it? Working people. Who's going to stop it? Unions. That's what it is. That's what today is about. Thank you very much.
0: Thank you. Next, I'd like to bring up Assemblyman Gabriela Romero.
2: Thank you. Good afternoon. Good evening, everyone. My name is Gabriela Romero. I'm your assembly member for the 109th Assembly District. May Day is a reminder that the protections that we have were created by organizers and movers and shakers, people on the ground. And we didn't win that by generosity at the top, by bosses. We won it because people demanded it. People like us and you, thank you for keeping that alive. And we're here to remind ourselves that we need to continue to keep that courage and that strength and that intensity and reminder, courage alive by speaking up, by demanding what's right, by demanding good contracts, by demanding that bosses aren't always right.
3: Shauna Davis, president of CSCA Region 4.
4: Hey, Willie, thank you so much. This was so important, and I'm so glad that we are still doing these May Day events across the country. Workers' rights are extremely important. The right to organize, collective bargaining, safe workplaces is so, so important, and they're under attack everywhere we go. So it's important that we continue to fight, continue to push, continue to work together, whether people are a part of a union or not. But we have to just do it. It's for all workers, not just some.
3: All right. Thank you, Shauna.
4: Thank you.
3: Shauna Davis, president of Civil Service Employees Association, Region 4.
5: Thank
6: you.
5: Brenda Weingarten.
6: So, May Day is even more than Labor Day, the fundamental day in the year where workers come together to not only rise, not only persist, but to overcome the struggle and find

0: light for the possibility of a better future. And this year, instead of it just being one where people remember what workers did decades ago, this year, workers across the country, union and non-union alike, students, teachers, healthcare workers, immigrants, day workers, all over the country, people have said, enough is enough. Our families must have the path of the American dream. I've never seen a May Day like this year, where thousands of people came together in over 5,000 events across the country to be heard for the simple proposition that workers need to count and be prioritized in this country. They have made this country possible, and they need to be a priority. Not billionaires, not wars, but workers.
1: Thank you, Randy.
0: Thank you.
1: Randy Weingarten, president of the AFT, American Federation of Teachers. And I have as my guest
2: Seth Cohen, president, Capital District Area Labor Federation.
1: And Seth, you had a May Day program here today. So give me your thoughts on this. Quite a few people.
2: Yeah, it was very good. A couple of hundred people were here from, all walks, not just, sponsored by the teachers and the Capital District Area Labor Federation, but we had higher education, we had CSEA workers, we had SEIU, PEF was here, and then just, the supporters and the allies of the workers, and basically all saying the same thing, that we've got to fight for workers' rights and not for the wealthy class.
1: So why do you think it's so important this year that we celebrate?
2: I think this year is really important because we're finding that more and more, not only our rights, but, it's like they're taking things out of our pocketbooks. They're pulling it out of our pockets, and we have no control over it. Yes, we fight for good contracts, but when the wealthy and the middle class and the upper class steal from us, and that's the word that we should be using, they're really stealing from us, we have got to fight back. And it shows, a couple of hundred people here, Randy Weingarten, the president of the AFT, said there were over 5,000 events across the country today. And that just shows us that tens of thousands of people are not going to take it, and they're going to stand up and fight for what they need.
1: And the Capital District Area Labor Federation is getting involved in a lot of events over the past few months. Do you think this is the beginning of building a movement?
2: Absolutely. We've been behind things for a number of years in things that we've been doing, but now we're branching out, and as we branch out into various events, we pull in more community folks. And we're stretching. We're realizing that we have to go into communities that we have members, and the members are saying we need help and we need assistance. And so that's where we're headed.
1: All right, thank you, Seth. That's Seth Cohen, president of the Capital District Area Labor Federation, and also a member of the New York State United Teachers.
2: Thanks. Appreciate it. Thanks, Willie.
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3: In our third segment, H. Bosch Jr. interviews Diana Mbombo-Kiete, who shares her story of immigrating from the Democratic Republic of Congo to Albany while 8 months pregnant and starting a successful translation business in 2015.
5: Hello again, everyone, and welcome to another segment of the Triple E's, Education, Empowerment, Entrepreneurship. Today's very special guest, we have in studio the entrepreneur's entrepreneur. And what a remarkable story and profile and courage. We so honored to have in studio and to sit down with Miss Diane Bombo Tiete.
6: Yes, you get it. Oh, you get
5: yes,
6: it.
5: Yes. Ooh la la.
6: Almost natural.
5: Ooh la la. All right. Yeah. La, la. So y'all didn't know I know how to speak French.
6: Of course. You do know how to speak French.
5: Yes. So thank you so much for coming in. And I just want to dig in and tell you a brief part of her biography. Miss D, I'm going to say affectionately, arrived in Albany in March 2015 as an asylum seeker from the Democratic Republic of Congo.
6: Yes.
5: 8 months pregnant with a toddler and depleted savings, she faced homelessness in those early days. With the support of an organization like the Family Promise of the Capital Region and Rise, she rebuilt her life. To God be the glory. From the ground up, learning English, earning professional entrepreneur certification, and becoming deeply embedded in Albany's immigrant community. And she also speaks 5 languages fluently. Wow. You're going to have to teach me one of them languages before you leave.
6: Well, you say you know French.
5: Yeah, well, then we're going there. We're going to add another one to my my profile. Yeah. So thank you so much for coming by, and we are so glad and honored to have you in studio.
6: It's such a pleasure, and I'm so blessed to be here with you guys.
5: Woo! So let's dig right in, okay?
6: Yeah.
5: So the name and the mission of Akula comes from Chiluba. Did I say that right?
6: Yeah.
5: Okay.
6: Wow, you're getting better and better on this. Definitely language skills.
5: Okay. One of your native languages, and it means to talk. What made you choose that word in the name of your company?
6: All right. So that is a very good question. I wanted to choose a name that is meaningful for me. And as you mentioned, Akula means talk or speak in Chiluba, which is my mother tongue. My country of origin is the Democratic Republic of the Congo. So I came, as you mentioned, in 2015. And back home, it's just very natural to speak more than 2-3 languages. I was raised by parents who were interacting from French to Lingala, Swahili, Chiluba. It was just like very natural. Like here, having a mailbox. For me, it was a big deal, actually, when I came here.
5: Wow.
6: Yeah, so this is just, it was really natural to be in a multilingual family. So the name came from my roots, because I feel like it's who I am. And I want to name my company in a way that every time that I say that word, it really resonates with me.
5: Wow, that's phenomenal. So, moving right along, and we have so much to unpack. The journey, okay? You arrived in Albany in 2015 as an asylum seeker, 8 months pregnant with a toddler and very little to your name. When you look back at that moment and then look at where you are today, what comes to mind?
6: Well, when I look back at that moment, I see that amazing and courageous woman who came to U.S. Very pregnant with a toddler under 2 with a suitcase. And it was clear for that woman that she needs to survive so that she can raise her children in a safe environment, give them education, and that she was just determined to be successful and to give a better future to her children. So when I think about it, I'm also very thankful to people that I met, you know, along the way, such as Family Promise of the Capital Region, who not only gave me a bed, but they gave me dignity. Just imagine when you, as a parent, can no longer provide for your children, how heartbreaking that can be. But Family Promise of the Capital Region and Rice as well, they look at me as, they look at what I was not able to see again in myself. So they didn't see just the situation I was going through, but they saw what I could be. And they are the one who gave me hope when I just didn't have anything to believe in. So I look at that and I'm so proud and so humbled to what I've achieved during the past decade.
5: So you are so well-versed and extremely educated. How was the challenge in learning English in America? And, you know, how big of a setback was that when you first came, you know, in terms of gaining employment, et cetera, and, you know, trying to navigate the system?
6: Yeah, that is really one of the reasons why I started my company. But I just to, like, step a little bit back from my background and family. So my dad, who is one of my role models, was a professor at the University of Kinshasa in Congo. And he instilled in me and all of my brothers very early that education was definitely the key for freedom.
5: That? Same as my mom.
6: I love it. And I heard about Omer, and you just mentioned the story. There's so much similarities with my dad. So that was definitely something that he wanted us to kind of remember and to continue the legacy for, you know, all the generation that is coming. So when I came to U.S., yes, back home, I used to work in a multilingual environment. I was using English, but not on a daily basis. So my thinking was definitely not in English. Coming in U.S., I definitely noticed that mastering the language will be playing a key role in my ability to establish myself and to be able to navigate the U.S. system. So at very early in during my journey in U.S., I use also interpreters. So when I wanted to get help from social service, as you mentioned, I was homeless. And when I was ready to kind of go get into that place of getting maybe food stamp or, you know, cash assistance, there's a lot of paperwork that you need to fill
5: out. Yes, it is. Yes. So, and it can be daunting.
6: It's really daunting, and it was just like every single day there was a letter that was coming for me to read and understand, and most of the time in those letters there were some very crucial information for my establishment here, such as like letter from immigration, some appointment that you have to make sure that you never miss, because not only that the waiting time was already very long, so you wanted to make sure that you were on top of this. So language was everywhere, and I knew that is a piece of my success that I have to make sure that I master. So when I had the chance to even pursue some English class, I took all the opportunity that were available, whether it was at the library or whether it was through RICE, because RICE is the Refugee and Immigrant Service of IMAIUS. They have many volunteers who comes and give people English class. So I literally took every single opportunity for education that was presented to me in order to be able to understand how to navigate the system. And that is also what inspired me to create Akula, to give everyone a voice.
5: So why the Capital District, and who was the very first person you met when you got off the plane? Because I'm assuming you didn't take the subway over.
6: No, we are literally about 7,000 miles away from my hometown.
5: Yeah, so subway.
6: It definitely does. Yeah. Atlantic.
5: And an Uber just was out of the question.
6: They're not going to make it unless they can fly. But
5: okay.
6: Yeah.
5: So why Albany area, the Capital District, and who was the very first person you met of meaning, you know, of significance?
6: Right. So why the Capital Region? So at the time, the partner that I had, you know, at the time, was the one who selected the place. But the reason why he selected, I learned, it's because Albany as a capital region was considered as a sanctuary for immigrants. As you can imagine, when you come to a country, you have to be aware where you're going to step from the first time, like
5: where
6: you're putting
5: important.
6: Your feet.
5: Right.
6: So that's just that sentence saying that it was a sanctuary for immigrants, that put me a little bit at peace, because, of course, when you come to a country, a new country, it's scary. There's a lot of challenge, not only, you know, the weather, like today, to walk through.
5: Right,
6: here.
5: Right.
6: We had to reschedule so many times because of the storm. So back home, it's always summer. So the weather, we don't need any coats. You don't need to put mittens and hat and scarf. So that was the first thing that was kind of scary for me. But there is also the language. So
4: that was H. Bosch Jr. speaking with Diana Mbobo Tete. That was part one. We'll hear more from them coming up soon. about the experience of coming from Democratic Republic of Congo to Albany.
3: Jean Stoller was born in the displaced persons camp in Bergen-Belsen in 1948. In 2025, Jean traveled back to her place of birth in Germany to understand her roots with other family members. Sina Basilahicki spoke with Jean to reflect on this experience and how it changed her worldview.
4: A little less than a year ago, I spoke with Jean Stoller before she traveled to Bergen-Belsen concentration camp in Germany with her daughters, sister, and a grandkid. Jean is Jewish, and her parents were Holocaust survivors. Bergen-Belsen is where Jean's mother was forcefully held at the time of liberation, and it's also where Jean was born after the liberation. Her family then resettled in Detroit, and I interviewed Jean before she traveled back for a visit in 2025, 80 years since the camp's liberation, followed by a film crew documenting that experience. And I'm back at Jean's wonderful house in Columbia County to reflect on that experience. Hi, Jean.
7: Hi. Good morning.
4: This is a big question, but how did that experience change you?
7: Wow. Where do I begin? Well, first, it gave me some closure. I saw where I was born, which I had a different vision of it. I thought it was going to be in a, like, one of those places you see in the movies about concentration camps that are barracks with wooden shelves for beds and everything. It turned out the DP camp had been moved to the officers' barracks. So it was a concrete kind of Russian-looking building. It was very plain. We drove around there. We couldn't get in to see because it was, I believe it's NATO site now, and you can't really go in. We had special permission to drive around. So we drove around, and I saw the building I was born. We did get access to the what they called the recreation room that they had built, which was the former captain's nightclub or something. So that was interesting to see. And then we went to the hospital where I was born. Mm-hmm. It's run down, and we had to get special permission to go in there because it's a dangerous site. The building's falling down, everything. And the facilitator of the organization that sponsored this from Bergen-Belsen, he found the document saying what time I was born, which was 11-something, I don't remember. But that was very exciting to find out what time I was born. So it was very interesting. There were hardly any survivors there. Unfortunately, most of them are dead. I learned that since I was born in 48, that most of the camp was emptied already. Most of the people had left. The camp, the DP camp closed in 1950, and we left there in November 1950. I was a year and a half, and so I was one of the last people to leave. It was very interesting to hear other stories and see other people, other young, well, we're not young anymore, people who had been born there. Most of the people came from Australia, which was interesting. Okay. I had no idea that many people were relocated to Australia. I met somebody who was looking at a picture, and she said, "That's me. How come I'm in your picture?" I said, "That's my first birthday." She said, "I was there." It was very funny. And then we saw, you know, I met people who said, "Oh, my father was a big soccer player," and there was a picture of the team, and somebody else saw the picture and said, "Oh, that's my uncle," or "That's my father." So it was very interesting. It really struck me how vested the town, or I guess the German government, was vested in keeping the history alive. They were very, had an amazing exhibition with documentations where they interviewed survivors, German people who lived there, and they had great footage for you to look at. And that really surprised me. I didn't expect so much information and how accommodating they were to having other people see it. There were busloads of kids coming in all the time from schools while we were there for the weekend. The memorial itself, which was the old concentration camp, that affected me a lot. It was very weird to be there and walk on ground where people were buried underneath you. They're really to the side, but who knows, they could have been underneath too, because the Germans had raised and burned the concentration camp, and when the English came, there were all these bodies, which I didn't know, they were just left in piles. And they moved them, and they buried them in mounds, so they look like little hills, and you walk through the trails, wander through the hills. It was really eerie. No flowers, just grass. The whole experience of just being there with my granddaughter was very interesting, to think that this was a place where the aim was not to have any Jews living anymore. Mm-hmm. And here was my granddaughter. So I thought that was a great testament. She was very, very proud to be there. It was also very interesting to see how they related to it as opposed to me.
4: Right, right. We spoke about that last time, how you relate to your Judaism much differently than your parents did,
7: right,
4: and your daughter,
7: yes,
4: and your granddaughter.
7: Right.
4: So what did you see, and was it part of the discussion when you were at the three-day conference in Bergen-Belsen?
7: Yes, it was. So I always related to as being almost ashamed of being a child of survivors. I don't know if it was like, how come my parents survived and so many other people died, or embarrassed with their accent, or just, I don't really know, you know? I guess it'll take some more years of therapy. I think so much of it was that my parents learned to hide their Judaism and their identity. They were very young, but they saw their parents doing it. And I am not a religious person. Culturally, I'm Jewish, but not really religiously. But my kids, they seem to approach it like a badge. I seem to approach it as something that's just there, mm-hmm, which is very interesting to me. And I remember once I met my daughter. She said, you know, Mom, when I meet somebody, I always let them know that I'm a grandchild of survivors. I said, why? Because she said, that's who I am. Mm. That really shocked me. I was so surprised, because this was one of my daughters who wore on her graduation hat. She went to Columbia years later. She had Free Palestine on her cap. Mm-hmm. So I said to her, honey, it's fine that you do that, but your grandparents are here. I think they may find that offensive.
4: So another generational difference.
7: Yeah, yeah. So she said, Mom, why? I said, I don't know. I just feel that way because I know them. And she said, okay. So she took it off her hat. She put it back on outside, though, when they threw the hats up. But it was so interesting because they're so much more liberal and progressive than I am. Mm-hmm. But it's still something that is very ingrained in them. Mm-hmm. So that I found interesting. I learned a lot more about that when we were there.
4: Mm-hmm. So it sounds like the educators of the Bergen-Belsen Memorial brought a lot of historical documentation. But you also mentioned off the recording that the filmmakers who were with you also did a lot of recording. What was the new information that you received during this visit?
7: Okay, I received the name of the concentration camp my mother was in, Rosewalden. I mean, they did incredible research and documentation. They found some pictures that I didn't have. Mm-hmm. So it was, it's been an incredible experience. I think the most amazing moment for me was to see where I was born. You know, because I had this, like, I don't know, where was I born? What did it look like? Was it a tent? Was it a room?
4: Do you feel any more complete? Or do you feel like you have a different identity now?
7: Yes, I do. I feel like I it's very weird not to know exactly where you were born. The situation, you know, most people in this country are born in a hospital. Mm-hmm. So, you know, and the hospital is there, so it's physical. My parents never really discussed much, so it was really interesting to see where I was born, that there was a place like that and what it looked like. It was a physical place, not a metaphorical place somewhere, you know. Oh, you were born in a DP camp. What does that mean?
4: Right.
7: Yeah.
4: Does that change now your thoughts of the future and the way that you want to continue to live? You did mention perhaps pursuing citizenship.
7: Yes, I want to pursue citizenship for Germany and EU.
4: Is that something that you would have considered before, or did you have? Has your relationship with the German country changed?
7: No, I considered it before too. I just never really got around to it. It's pretty involved, and I don't really have a birth certificate. I have a immigration paper, so I have to look for, you know, it's involved.
4: Right. There's a reparations process,
7: and you have to. Some people use lawyers. I have to look into it. Mm-hmm.
4: You mentioned there were busloads of students coming in,
7: yeah,
4: and that the Bagenbez Memorial was doing a really wonderful job at educating young people.
7: Right.
4: We're really of all ages. In the U.S., we don't have that same access to physical histories, and as we're seeing now, there is also a shift in erasure of histories. Do you feel like that difference is stark in having access to that and the way that youth are being educated on Holocaust history?
7: Well, as a person who was there, and I just saw peripheral mm-hmm. experience of what was of their exposure, so I can't really speak to that because I didn't really meet younger people and have a chance to talk to them. Mm-hmm. But I do know what's going on in this country and what has been going on for so long is the erasure of history mm-hmm. and what America or the world has done to all sorts of minorities. Mm-hmm. It's just like gone, and people don't know. It's very, very sad. I mean, I remember my husband went back to grad school. He wanted to be a teacher. He was going to the College of St. Rose. And he obviously was the oldest person in the class. And they were talking about social studies and somehow came up that there was no education about the Holocaust in most schools. And he said he sat there and there were people like saying, "What's a Holocaust?" Young people. He said he couldn't believe it.
4: And what year was this?
7: About 10 years ago.
4: I'm very surprised by that.
7: 10 or 12 years ago, yeah. In rural areas, I mean, I'm not talking about, you know, people from Albany per se, but they were like people from rural areas in the state. I mean, people don't believe that. They don't believe what the church did to the indigenous in America. Right. After being there and seeing the results, yeah, and as being a close survivor of that whole experience, that it's all going on again in different forms. I'm hoping that with this documentary that we're doing that shows the rebuilding of life to give some people hope and inspiration, and that to see, which we speak to in all the interviews and in the documentary, how we have been changed by the education and knowledge we've experienced from this journey, and concerned and more open to discussing things that are going on and the injustice to humanity. I really don't think I was so aware and so attuned to all of this before. It's like, you know, you read about it and, oh, it's over there, you know. Like, you know, I remember Rwanda, and it's like, oh, it's over there. But it's not over there, because it's here too. It's everywhere.
4: Do you have any thought on ways to better inform our society, create closer relationships? How do we do a better job as a society of making us aware of the injustices, making us care. And who has the power to do that?
7: Education. Mm-hmm. I think it starts with education. Documentation, education, and exposing people to both sides of every situation.
4: Or all sides.
7: All sides, yes. That's true. There's more than two sides to every situation. I think it's the educator's responsibility. I think it's a family responsibility, which may be hard because they may have different beliefs, but the children need to be exposed and educated to different things and to learn facts and to erase them from their education and pretend that they didn't exist is criminal. It also has to do with the government. They should not have the power to influence what children are taught in school.
4: We were talking about how certain demographics, I'm German, is embarrassed about history, which is the argument of a lot of erasure of whether it be slavery. We don't want people to feel bad. What's your response to that?
7: Well, feeling bad is part of life, and people have to be responsible for their actions. It's like, I was just thinking of this while we were just talking before about like what's going on now in Israel and Iran. And I have a friend who's Armenian who lived in Iran, and she was forced out. And when you talk to her and you listen to the news, you have such different views of what is really going on. The people basically in Iran want rights. So it's the government and the governments that are perpetuating these wars that have nothing to do with what they're actually saying. It has to do with economics and oil and power. Even what's going on in Israel, most of the population is against what's going on. And people link that to Zionism and being Jewish, but it has nothing really to do with that because it's certain individuals that are taking that stance. I mean, there's a theory that Netanyahu is continuing the war so he doesn't have to be prosecuted for his crimes. There's a parallel theory in this country, which I won't get into, of someone who is doing the same thing. And by focusing on a war, and it draws attention from the real issues. And unfortunately to them, people, I guess, are expendable. You know, so it's like it just goes on and on and never seems to change. And I'm hoping that maybe in my lifetime it will change. Mm-hmm. I'm not too optimistic. But we have to keep speaking out.
4: How has joy been an important part of your process in understanding your lived history?
7: Oh, that's a very involved question. I think joy is important because otherwise you're depressed. And I think it's important to laugh and cry and experience all emotions. And that was something I didn't really do as a child. I mean, I know I had joy, but it was always amazing to me. I would see a Holocaust movie with friends and they'd all be hysterical crying. I'd never shed a tear. So freaking weird. But joy is important because it releases dopamine and you feel good, just like laughter.
4: It's still going to be a little bit before that documentary comes out.
7: Yes.
4: But it, from my personal filmmaking perspective, it is very promising and I'm looking forward to it.
7: Thank you. So am I.
4: Jean Stoller, what would you like to leave our listeners with?
7: That's be happy, laugh, and don't judge people until you know them.
4: Thank you so much.
7: You're welcome. Thank you.
4: This is Sina Bazila-Hickey reporting for Hudson Mohawk Magazine. That interview with Jean Stoller from before she visited Bag and Basin can be found at our website, mediasanctuary.org. May 8th, 1945 marks the effective end of World War II in Europe with the formal unconditional surrender of Nazi Germany's armed forces to the Allied powers and is known as Victory in Europe Day. It has been 81 years since then.
3: And that's our show. We hope you've enjoyed this episode of Hudson Mohawk Magazine. I'm Doug Bierend.
4: And I'm Sina Bazila Hickey. And before I let you go, I want to preview a week away. We have West African Rock with Natu Kamara in concert. Tune into our next show and you'll hear an interview with Natu. So excited to have her here from a wonderful stage performance, interaction with the audience, beautiful song, rhythms. Natu is from Guinea and now spends time between Guinea and Harlem. So we're very excited for that. That concert with Natu Kamara will be on May 15th at 7 p.m. at the Sanctuary for Independent Media. 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Thank you, Doug, for being here. We also have Mark Dunley.
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3: 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What a bunch of crazy Yankees up there. Where's that station again? Oh, now I remember.

0: Hello and welcome to the Singularity Radio program, broadcasting live from our palatial office estate here at 65 West Bridge Street in Catskill. How is everybody doing tonight? Nothing. Greg, to my left, how are you?
1: Doing great.
0: Awesome. We have a newcomer today. His name is Sam Owen. How you doing? Our sound guy over there, Cody, how you doing?
2: Oh, you know, just winging it.
0: He is pushing the buttons, doing the ditty, making it all happen. And to my right is Ben. How are you?
3: Pretty good. Yourself?
0: I'm doing okay. That's awesome. And for this day and age, that's a very well-off group of people. Because nobody is complaining about what's happening in the world. But, anybody got anything tech-wise grinding your gears? Nobody's worried about the cars that are going to start watching you as you drive now?
4: I'm worried about my spaghetti sauce.
0: Is it cooking? What's going on? That sounds more important.
4: The lid is listening to me.
0: Oh.
2: Prego has
0: Prego.
2: And they wanted to shoehorn AI into something.
0: Yep. Prego's going to find out who's Prego before everyone else.
5: Wait, how do you... What?
0: Artificial intelligence are really good at finding out when someone's pregnant before even their own family does.
5: What does it have to do with pasta sauce?
0: Because the name is Prego.
3: Yeah, but to be fair, it's probably reading your email so it knows.
0: Exactly.
3: Right?
0: Yeah.
3: Watching your phone calls.
0: By just watching your browsing history and especially what you're looking for on Amazon, even if you don't purchase it.
3: P-O... No.
0: No. That's its whole category all on its own, and we can just... We don't judge. But yeah, Prego wants to make a puck-like device you place on your dinner table to record dinner table events. It's just audio, so it's supposed to be conversations and stuff like that.
5: Tape recorder.
0: No, there's no tape. It's no tape. Dollars to donuts. It gets stored in the cloud.
2: People's machines, not the cloud.
0: It gets stored in someone's server. We should not say cloud because cloud is
3: unencrypted.
0: I bet.
5: Yeah. Encryption's difficult, so why would you?
3: No.
0: So, Grandma, can you remember your social security number? Let's find out.
2: You know what's even worse? Is it probably will be encrypted, but it'll be vibe coded. So the encryption will be completely useless.
0: So people will think it's encrypted, they will trust it, and then dummies that just sit there in their basement can decode it no problem. So trust nothing. Assume you're always being listened to. It is 1984. You just didn't realize it.
4: But don't worry about anything. They're just using it for training purposes.
0: Yeah. They can take all of your intellectual property and use it for their own devices, but you cannot take theirs. Woe be you who downloads that movie, whether you're, you know, too poor to be able to actually go out and afford one.
3: It really depends on who's downloading it, because Meta downloaded a massive amount of content.
5: Yeah, NVIDIA was not liable to.
0: Of course not. Because they would destroy everything that is them if they were found liable. If they were held to the same, you know, standards and laws that we were.
2: Well, you know, all that stuff that they do is considered part of national security, right?
3: It's fair use.
2: The stuff that we get to enjoy, you know, us plebeians, it's an afterthought. The real goal here is a total information surveillance grid.
0: And it's working. So, you know, if you leave your house, you're being tracked.
2: Well, if it hallucinated, would you really find out, or would the government just cover it up?
0: Both. We've seen both happen. A lot people are getting arrested because... Flock cameras are getting like a digit wrong on the license plate, so even though they are doing everything they can to identify you in every way besides your license plate, we're talking like you, your face, your color, your skin color, your height, your car's color, your car's make, your way of driving, any dimples, dings, or embellishments on the
4: credit card.
0: On the surface of the car will mark you, but also using your credit card will let them know who is in the car. So, yeah.
5: But that's okay, though, because software can't ever be wrong about things.
0: No. It's the software is already deciding your fate and how you're going to live your life. So we just need to kind of relax, sit back, and let the AI just completely take over every aspect of our life until we are no longer in existence to complain about it.
5: So, like, breathe out. This might pinch a little bit.
0: Ha ha ha ha ha ha ha ha ha ha ha ha ha ha ha ha ha ha ha ha ha ha ha ha ha ha ha ha ha ha ha ha ha ha ha ha ha ha ha ha ha ha ha ha ha ha ha ha ha ha ha ha ha ha ha ha ha ha ha ha ha ha ha ha ha ha 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more. Yeah, yeah, that's what we are all expected to do. And you will all continue to take it happily until you're willing to give up everything. And they will take it all from you. So that's life.
2: In the end, it'll be taken from you. But until we get there, you know, you'll be very comfortable.
0: Yes, you will own nothing and be happy.
2: You will eat the butts. You say it best, don't you? People will starve to death with a phone in their hand?
0: Yes, people will happily starve to death as long as they got the phone in their hand. It'll happen. And the billionaires know it. And if you people don't resist with every fiber in your being right now, you're going to succumb to it. So, pitchforks and torches, folks.
5: So wait, are you saying I've not been paranoid this whole time?
0: No, you haven't. You've been professional this entire time.
5: That's right. I'm a professional.
0: In this world, paranoia no longer applies. It is professionalism. Like, they are coming for you. They've come for you. They've come for your data. They've come for your homes. They've come for your health. They've come for your job. They took my job! It's not a joke, and it's really happening right now. And I'm watching so many people that I actually know in my life lose their jobs left and right and then become extremely desperate to find, like, work. You shouldn't have to put out 100 resumes just to find a job.
2: 100? 100. I feel like you're being a little... you're not doing it enough service. It'd be hundreds.
0: Hundreds. And what's the equivalent of spending days and days on end on LinkedIn trying to find a job?
3: Well, I mean, what was it? They were finding that, like, people were posting, like, phantom jobs. So, like, somebody will say that they're hiring just to save face.
0: Yes.
3: You know?
0: Yeah.
3: But they're not really. So it's kind of just waiting. What do you mean, economics?
4: It's the economics. For instance, an employer can say that, you know, we've been posting all these jobs to make it seem like they're, you know, bigger than they are.
3: Yeah, exactly. And that's what they're doing. And there's no job.
2: Or to comply with some weird government mandate that they must be creating jobs.
0: Like the labor.
2: But then they're like, oh, well, we can't find a qualified candidate.
0: That's not on us.
2: Without any intention of actually hiring for the position that they posted. Could be that, too.
3: Fair. I mean, there's a lot of reasons, but somebody's gaming something.
0: Get your guns, grow a victory garden.
2: Yeah.
3: I'm not there yet. I'm not there yet.
4: You will be.
2: You don't want to grow a victory garden?
3: I'd grow a victory garden.
0: Okay.
3: Just the gun part. It's kind of weird.
0: Look, if you want to eat what you grow in that victory garden, you're going to need to protect it.
2: Sometimes from deer.
3: I'm gonna go with that one too. But a fence works.
0: Oh, dude! Every morning I wake up and there's this woodchuck giving me the finger, sitting right in my yard. Just
2: yeah, those guys are not nice. They bring in ticks.
0: Oh really?
2: Oh yeah. Have you ever like handled a woodchuck?
0: No.
2: They are covered in them, dude.
3: Yeah, they're pretty covered. Bitey. Why would you ever try to?
2: Well, I handle them after they're
0: you dispatch it first.
3: Oh, dead. Okay. There you go.
0: Yeah,
2: and then I get to see like. How, like, bitten they are.
0: Oh, yeah.
2: Yeah, they're covered in them.
0: You ever see tanned deer hides? There's often, like, ticks. Like you'll see
2: stuck.
0: Tick holes in them.
2: Wow. Like,
0: no longer ticks, but you could see where the hide had them. And, yeah.
2: That's awful.
0: And remember, the deer aren't responsible. It's the mice that are the crucial part of the tick's life cycle. So they call them deer ticks, but it's the mice that are doing it. And apparently woodchucks.
4: We're all gonna die.
0: Yeah, it's just a question of when and how many times I get laid until then. Right? No? What? Oh, we're a family show. That's right.
2: I don't know about family friendly, but...
0: I was speaking about times I get laid down for a nap in the afternoon.
2: Old man.
0: I am old. I don't do that funny stuff anymore.
3: You do a sun nap?
0: What's a sun nap?
3: I don't know. Take a nap in the sun.
0: I mean,
3: that was quite literal.
0: I mean, yeah. I have. But who likes that? That doesn't sound good. No, I have light blocking curtains. I just darken everything.
5: Wants to find a dark, cold spot to crawl up and sleep.
2: He's a reptile.
0: Why does that sound funny to you people? That's exactly how I sleep. I find the coldest, darkest spot in my house. I pile blankets there and I crawl in it.
2: You do sleep better in cold environments. It's true. Mm. What is the optimal? Like 60 degrees or 55? Some pretty low. Surprisingly low.
0: I do not know, but I do know that your body drops an average of 2 degrees once you go to sleep. That's why. That's kind of like why you need a blanket.
2: Funnily enough, it actually does that regardless of whether you're sleeping or not. That's part of the human circadian rhythm.
0: Just being motionless, or
2: no? Just you can't help it. The body has an internal clock and thermometer that just wanes and waxes with that clock.
0: Okay, then. So mine is like lost in a bouncy house, flying all over the place, and there is no rhyme or reason. Because
2: I guess you don't have any data.
0: Yeah.
2: Yeah. You probably, if you took data, you'd probably find that your body temperature drops a couple degrees every night around 2-3
0: a.m. My sleeping pattern is extremely erratic, and I will sleep sometimes off, like 2 times a day. So,
3: you know what you could do? For going back to the analogy of dark places, anal thermometer, right? You just keep it in
5: there.
3: Don't
5: tempt him.
2: That's the most accurate one, though.
3: Right? Keep it in there, and then you could just, like, you could put this, and then we'd have scientific data.
0: No. When your Apple Watch just isn't collecting enough information, now comes the Apple Anal Probe.
5: As long as we attach a radio to it, Joe is all for it.
0: Wear it all day long. Collect sensitive and important biometric data. Would you like to know your colon health right now? Just by press of a button away.
3: There we go.
0: I mean, it converts farts into a pleasant cinnamon smell. We can market this. Let's do it.
2: People are about the microbiome now, especially of their colon.
0: I want to make one of these just to see if we can sell it. Okay. So
3: I bet you can find that on Amazon.
2: No guarantee of whether it actually performs.
5: I mean, you could find anything if you look.
3: Right?
0: Talk amongst yourselves. I can't help myself. I got to do it now.
3: He's Googling that right now.
2: If it
5: comes as an empty shell that just happens to say what you want it to say, you know.
2: Yeah, whatever. They'll sell it to you.
5: They'll sell it to you.
0: Well, you could go to eBay and get, like, one of the... no, it'd be like...
3: That's not a thermometer.
2: It's a speculum.
0: Nope.
3: Yeah, I guess.
0: Nope. I actually looked up...
3: I think that's an impediment device.
0: What the hell?
3: No, dude.
0: What is that? I looked up anal probe.
5: No.
0: Wait, no. Oh, my God. There is an anal TENS unit.
5: Oh, yeah. Wow.
0: A TENS unit for your butthole.
5: Here we go.
3: What is a TENS unit?
0: Oh, a TENS unit is one of those electrical things that with a capacitor that you hook up to your muscles and it makes them flex all on their own.
3: Yeah.
0: Like, do you want the strongest butthole in the world?
2: It applies.
5: This is going to be at the Makerspace next week, isn't it, Joe?
0: It's $25. Yes, it will.
2: Man. Yeah.
0: What is?
2: Come play with our
3: Kegel device.
0: I can't believe
2: Kegel device. Under the Makerspace.
0: What
3: did I? Why would you say it's
5: quite the invite?
3: You just say thermometer.
4: Is this going to turn you into a tightwad?
3: You know what you could. Maybe like a barbecue thermometer, that's right? Like they have those like flexible ones.
0: Dude, they come in different shapes.
4: Oh my goodness.
0: It looks like.
2: I can't. Billy Pickles, Mr. Conductor.
0: I can't. No, one of these has a scientific.